This is John McLaughlin. Billy Cobham on the drums. Title track, a really cool piece of vinyl here. The title track, Birds of Fire, John McLaughlin.

0: guess what?
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0: Symphonic jazz at its best. George Gershwin and Rhapsody in Blue. A masterpiece of many tempos and many movements. Rhapsody in Blue, George Gershwin. And this is KTALLP 101.5 Las Cruces. I'm your host, the Buzzman, voice of the Rio Grande. And this is Tuesday Night Jazz, completing our first half hour plus free of commercial jazz, America's original art form, leading off with Neroche and Moonlight Theory. Thank you, TK, for that suggestion. Concluding with George Gershwin's masterpiece. In between, some cutting-edge progressive jazz with John McLaughlin's Bird of Fire. 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Thanks for sitting in. 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
1: Hope my attitude won't bother you, but the day was long and my mood

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And now it's time for John Coltrane to take center stage. The title track from Blue Train.

are the one, the only. Right up there at the top of the jazz pantheon with John Coltrane. That was Blue Train, John Coltrane. And now Las Cruces' very own Orlando Madrid. Orlando's track is called Never Forever. Right here at Community Radio, KTAL. I'm your jazz host, The Buzzman.

Okay, we just heard from Miles Davis and Venus de Milo from the iconic album release, Birth of the Cool. And now John McLaughlin. We revisit John McLaughlin, who salutes Miles. Miles Beyond.

Wow, man, that last track we just heard from the Mahavishnu Orchestra. It's off a cool piece of vinyl out of our library here at KTEL Radio. Birds of Fire is the album. Miles Beyond was the track, kind of a tribute to Miles Davis. We threaded Miles in ahead of that track, of course, with Venus de Milo. But I really want to tell you, some of the players on this album with John McLaughlin include Jan Hammer, with whom, of course, Jeff Beck has worked. Jan Hammer, great keyboard synthesizer guy. Jerry Goodman, a fantastic violin, fiddle, jazz player. A jazz fiddler, Jerry Goodman. And one of the incomparable all-time great drummers. I don't care if you call it jazz or rock or fusion, it's Billy Cobham. And John McLaughlin, the king of fusion. Along with Jeff Beck, perhaps? Or, I don't know, there are so many others like Santana. And Robbie Krieger from The Doors, fusing things on his jazz guitar album. The name of the track is What Was That? Robbie Krieger.

0: hats off, or should we say on, for our new line of K-Tal swag. You'll look cooler than a drive-by trucker, Cosmic Paradise.
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Oh, thank you kindly, everybody. We had quite a rundown, and now we're on the home stretch of this edition of Tuesday Night Jazz. You can catch it Thursdays, too. Covered a lot of ground from Neroch and Moonlight Theory to the Poetry Man and Phoebe Snow. It's so much in between. Some George Gershwin, a couple of basses touched with John McLaughlin, some of the big names in jazz, like Coltrane and Miles, Robbie Krieger and Charlie Hunter, giving us their versions of alternative jazz. And now Artie Shaw to help take us down the home stretch. I Cover the Waterfront.

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I'm Stuart Kelter, host of Delving In. What is the neuroscience behind how we perceive time? 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

Good evening, Las Cruces. How are you doing this evening? My name is Cosmic Paradise, and this is GrooveTube. Tonight, we're going to dial back to, well, not that far. We're going to dial back to 2022. I think most of us can remember back to 2022. It was one of those really kind of weird times. It's amazing to me how life in the 21st century is marked by some really interesting landmarks. One of the landmarks is literally COVID. And COVID was a big deal. 2021, I know most of you are probably in the same boat I was, thinking back to late 2010s, right? I remember being one of these guys, New Year's Eve 2019, going, oh, I'm so looking forward to the 2020s. The 2020s are going to be great. They're going to be so much better than the 2010s. And then come March. Well, fast forward a couple of years. We're through a lot of COVID at that point. We've had the vaccine. We've started to socialize again. A lot of us who went from working in an office went back to working at home, which was an interesting thing. But it did have an impact on music. And so let's take a look at some of the music that came out in 2022. In June of 2022, a classic 80s song conquers the year. Stranger Things sent Kate Bush's 1985 recording of Running Up That Hill to number one in the UK official singles charts 37 years after it's released. And I loved Stranger Things. I thought they did a great job with that series. In July of 2020, NASA starts to show footage or film or pictures from the James Webb Space Telescope. And we're starting to see stellar nurseries and distant galaxies. In September of that year, we had the end of an era. Queen Elizabeth II died peacefully in Balmoral. Her death brought the reign of Britain's longest-serving monarch to a close, and her son Charles becomes king. And that was one of those weird things. My entire life, it was always, you know, queen and country, right? And I was aware of, you know, that phraseology when there was a king, but, you know, queen and country is very interesting. Also, as a big James Bond fan, it was always, you know, on Her Majesty's Secret Service, right? So now that being a king was quite interesting. In also September of 2022, NASA deliberately hits an asteroid. The DART spacecraft struck an asteroid, Moonlit, in the world's first planetary defense technology demonstration. And then in December of 2022, a World Cup final for the ages, Argentina versus France, finishes tied 3-3. Argentina won the penalty shootout 4-2, giving Messi his first World Cup title. But let's jump into the music. What I love about some of the later years is we get to also not just see what's new and exciting in 2022, but what are the old guard doing? So we're going to kick things off with the Black Keys, Wild Child, off of their Dropout Boogie album. And it came out in March of 2022. Hit U.S. Adult Alternative Airplay number one in April. Dan Auerbach and Patrick Carney wrote the album's material in the studio, capturing first takes that recalled their early basement recordings in Akron. And this one, in fact, I thought was amazing. Dropout Boogie arrived one day before the 20th anniversary of their debut album. The big comeback, or the big come up, I should say. 2 decades of a two-man musical conversation. So let's kick things off tonight with the Black Keys and Wild Child, only on GrooveTube on KTAL LP, 101.5, Las Cruces.

That was Kick by Def Leppard on Groove Tube, only on KTAL LP 101.5 in beautiful Las Cruces. Def Leppard's Kick off their album Diamond Star Halos. And I love that song. It's one of those songs I didn't know. I mean, I like Def Leppard, but I haven't been following them, I'll be perfectly honest. And I discovered this as I was doing research for the show, and I absolutely love the song. Before that, we had Ozzy Osbourne off of his, it was released as a single. I thought I had the album name. It was called, I'm going to find this because it's bugging me now. The name of the song is Patient. I was off the album Patient Number 9. That's what it was. Patient Number 9 was the album. Patient Number 9 was the name of the song. Ozzy Osbourne. Now, Ozzy Osbourne released an album in 2022, and it was a really interesting album. What he did is he collaborated with a lot of people, and I love it when artists do this, right? We've seen, Slash do this. We've seen Santana do this. But he put his own little twist on this. And the guitar player on this particular song was Jeff Beck. And on this album, Ozzy got back together with Tony Iommi from Black Sabbath days, as well as, and this one was really a cool song, Eric Clapton. And so it was a neat album to listen to. It just was kind of a good classic Ozzy album with a really neat guitar sound. Before that is one of my favorite singers of all time, Lizzie Hale from Hailstorm with Steeple from their album Back from the Dead. I hit number one in the mainstream rock charts. Lizzie Hale says the song recreates the fellowship of a live show, that feeling of standing in a crowd and finding young people. And this was their fifth studio album, and Hale had began writing this, I should say. She began writing it pre-COVID, and then the pandemic changed the emotional territory of the record. And if you go back and you watch a lot of the YouTube videos from, the second half of 2020, 2021, even into 2022, you'd start to see a lot of those, almost like Zoom videos where it's a bunch of people on Zoom playing instruments in their own house and someone's edited them together, which I think are really cool. I love those. And that set was kicked off with the Black Keys and Wild Child. Well, here at KTALLP 101.5, we are your community radio station. We rely on you. So we're putting out the call for committed DJs and volunteers to ensure we can expand our local programming. 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Ready to step up? Well, next Wednesday night, October 21st, we're holding an information session right here at our studio, KTAL Station, 121 Wyatt Drive, number 9 at 7 p.m. So if you're interested, just come on by. A couple of DJs will be here, talk a little bit about what it takes to volunteer, which really is just a little bit of a desire to want to help out. That's how I started. I filled out a application. Actually, I just said I wanted to help, and I started helping. So we've looked at some of the more rock songs from that era, and a lot of these were kind of the old guard, right? Def Leppard, really popular in the 80s. Black Keys, 20th anniversary of their first album. Ozzy Osbourne, I mean, really. And then Lizzie Hale, just one of the hardest working musicians in music. We're going to kind of shift gears a little bit and go with a more of a alternative and modern pop sound. In this set, what we're going to do is we're going to kick things off with the Ya Ya Ya's and Spitting Off the Edge of the World off of their Cool It Down album. Perfume Genius is Mike Hadris and Karen O, and they say the first and only singer she imagined joining her on this track. And Karen O frames the climate crisis as a conversation with her son about the world he is inheriting. And that gives the song its enormous sound and very personal center.
So let's kick things off with the Ya Ya Ya's and Spitting Off the Edge of the World.

That was Harry Styles, As It Was, off of Harry's House. Number one song for 10 weeks on the UK official singles chart. Also number one in the UK's 2022 end of year singles chart. As It Was became Harry's second solo UK number one and the country's biggest song of 2022. That breezy hook had a very long summer. The video was directed by Ukrainian filmmaker Tanu Muno, I probably mispronounced that and I apologize, and shot in London. She said Ukraine was invaded on the second day of filming, giving the shoot a deeply emotional backdrop. Harry's House was his third solo album. Its 13th track. Tracks were recorded across the UK, Los Angeles, and Tokyo during 2020 and 2021. And before that was a band that I discovered, earlier this year. Jeff Farley from Lost Highways on Monday nights is also a big Wet Leg fan. They were playing in El Paso, and neither one of us got a chance to go see them. But Wet Leg, it's a group out of the Isle of Wight. They came together not too long before COVID, but they started recording music during COVID. And this song was actually released in 2021, but it was part of their debut album, Wet Leg, which was released in 2022. And they also directed the single, which is a very interesting single. Wet Leg was began by Rain Teasdale and Hester Chambers. And the origins of the story, or their origin story, places the decision to form a band at the top of a Ferris wheel. And, you know, a couple of other fun facts. They got the name Wet Leg just because they were two emojis that were very commonly used at that time. You know, just kind of the water emoji and the leg emoji. And then, they were just lying around the house and they had a chaise lounge. And that was one of the inspirations for the song. And we kicked that off. That set off with the Ya Ya Ya's and Spitting Off the Edge of the World. Looking for your next find? Well, come dig through the crates at KTAL LP's record sale. It's this Saturday and Sunday, October 17th and 18th, from 10 a.m. to 4 p.m. We have LPs, 45s, 78s. Yes, we do have 78s, CDs, hidden gems, as well as old favorites. And I'm going through some of the 45s tonight during the show, and just to let you know, John Lennon, Beatles, Deep Purple, The Monkees. So there's a lot of stuff here that you may want to come check out. So it will be this Saturday and Sunday, right here at the studios, 121 Wyatt Drive, Suite 9. Support community radio. Maybe find some good music in the process. Well, before we kick off our last set for the evening, what I always like to do is to, as we've already touched on, kind of take a look at some of the old guard. And 2022 had a good set of the old guard that was producing music. And the first one is definitely a great. Bruce Springsteen does a cover of the Commodores' Night Shift. So the Commodores released this song in 1985. And Bruce put together a covers album of a lot of the music that he loved back in, you know, some of it goes back into the 60s. And this one is just a great, great cover. Night Shift was a tribute to Marvin Gaye and Jackie Wilson. And Bruce's tribute is just as great today as it was when the Commodores did it back in 85. So let's kick off this next set with Bruce Springsteen and the Night Shift.

0: present.
1: That was Elvis Costello and the Imposters with Magnificent Hurt. Sorry, I got lost my place with my notes. The single is, Magnificent Hurt off of the album The Boy Named If. And I love that song. It's a great song. Go out and watch the music video for that song. The music video is really, really interesting. It's Elvis Costello and all of the band turned into marionettes. And it's done in this really kind of interesting style. I really do get a kick out of it. And then before that, we started with Bruce Springsteen and The Night Shift. And as I said, I just absolutely loved that song. So, did I miss anything? What music spoke to you? Anything in 2022 that I should have covered that I didn't? Is there a topic that we should cover? Is there a year that is important to you? Well, if you want to reach out to me for any reason, you can always reach out to me by email, CosmicNM25, that's Cosmic as in the name, NM as in New Mexico, 25 the number, at gmail.com. So, let's shift to our guilty pleasure for the evening. And there were a few that we could choose from, but I decided to go with Meghan Trainor, Made You Look. So one of the songs that is absolutely one of my favorite guilty pleasure songs is All About the Bass by Meghan Trainor. And she was trying to kind of return to that doo-wop feel that she had in her breakthrough album with a new perspective. She was a wife and she was a mother now. And she describes Made You Look as a self-love anthem written after struggling to feel sexy again following childbirth. And that confidence is in the chorus, and it had a very personal starting point. So, after Meghan Trainor and Made You Look, don't turn that dial. Up next is Upfront Soul, and hope to see you out here this weekend at the record sale. Have a great rest of your evening. 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

0: music they don't want you to hear. The Supreme Court declared it unconstitutional. 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And yet, it persists. 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
1: The Oregon Mountains Jubilee will be held from 9 a.m. to 4 p.m. Saturday, October 24th at the Dripping Springs Natural Area of the Oregon Mountains Desert Peak National Monument. 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

It's time. It's time to put a glide in your stride and hitch a ride to the soulful side with Upfront Soul. I'm your host, Sanguine Fromage, laying down 120 minutes of soulful sounds to which you may get down. Lingering memories of summer here, dancing across the frontal lobe, remembering a great summer of berry picking. I'm gonna get you started right now with Peggy Scott and JoJo Benson. I'm picturing them just right in the middle of a black raspberry patch, picking wild

off Junior there, telling us, "I don't want to be alone." That's on Greg Belson's Divine Funk, a great, great album. Dorothy Ashby in the middle, Drink, from her fabulous album, The Rubaiyat of Dorothy Ashby. And yes, she does interpret the entire The Rubaiyat of Omar Khayyam. Peggy Scott and JoJo Benson picking Wild Mountain Berries. That's on Soul Shake. And boy, did we ever pick some great berries this summer. Put some of them in the freezer. Baked with some of them. The black raspberries we just ate by the handful. Joan Armatrading at the very top of the hour. Back to the Night from the album of the same name. We'll hear from her again in the second hour. But first, we're going to hear a nice, long interpretation of Pharoah Sanders. The creator has a master plan. Probably my favorite track of all time. This time in the hands of Jeff Gilson et Malagasy. It's The Creator Has a Master Plan. It's Upfront Soul.

Jeff Gilson and Malagasy stretching out there with The Creator Has a Master Plan, Pharoah Sanders original. That's on Zoa, the album. Sanguine Fromage here. If there's anything you'd like to hear, please let me know. You can email me at upfrontsoul@gmail.com. Love to get your messages. Miles Davis is coming up now with In a Silent Way, It's About Time.

flying high in the friendly sky. That's on What's Going On. Lonnie Smith, Lean Meat from Birth of the Cool Funk. That's Vintage Jams and Serious Grooves, Volume 3. And at the top of the set, Miles Davis in A Silent Way, It's About Time. Well, it's about time here on Upfront Soul for the last set of this first hour, last nice long one, getting started out with Sam Cooke. Somewhere there's a girl, he tells us.

ending this first hour of Upfront Soul with one of my favorite gospel live recordings of all time. Amazing Grace is the album. Aretha Franklin is the vocalist there on How I Got Over. Pastor T.L. Barrett and the Youth for Christ Choir before that. It's Me, O Lord, from Like a Ship Without a Sail. Rosie Greer, I Don't Want Nobody to Lead Me On. And Sam Cooke at the very, very top of that long set, Somewhere There's a Girl. That's on Sam Cooke's SAR Record Story. Well, stay tuned. We got more funk, soul, and jazz ready for you in the second hour of Upfront Soul.

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2: Once again, Upfront Soul, I'm your host, Sanguine Fromage, laying down the soulful sounds to which I do hope you will get down. I'll let you know if you want to get on down to our social media presences. You can send us messages. Look for us in the usual places at Upfront Soul. We do so love hearing from you. Gonna get started in this second hour with some Joan Armatrading. It's called Wishing. You'll find it on To the Limits.

Jimmy Cliff there. You can get it if you really want. That's on The Harder They Come. Johnny Hammond, I Don't Know How to Love Him. That's from the rock opera Jesus Christ Superstar. Thinking of my mom, who introduced me to that one at maximum volume. Starting out the set and the hour with Joan Armatrading, Wishing from To the Limits. Well, if there's anything you've been wishing to hear, wish no longer. Let me know about it. Drop me a line at upfrontsoul@gmail.com. Got a request coming up toward the end of the hour. But now it's Arturo O'Farrell and the Afro-Latin Jazz Orchestra, Para los Rumberos. That's an virtual Birdland.

Kaleta and Super Yamba Band, La Gueule, that's on Medaho. Mabuta with Shane Cooper, Log Out, Shut Down, on Welcome to This World, and we started the set with Arturo O'Farrell and the Afro-Latin Jazz Orchestra, Para Los Rumberos, Tito Puente. That's on Virtual Birdland. Sending this next track here on Upfront Soul out to my buddy Dale. It's Prince and the Revolution. Let's go.

something else. The afterworld. A world of never-ending happiness. You can always see the sun. Day.

Herbie Hancock, A Case of You from River, the Joni Letters, great album that he put out a few years ago. Billy Preston, Soul Meeting from Don't Let Me Catch You Crying. And going out to my friend Dale, Prince of the Revolution, Let's Go Crazy from Purple Rain. Well, I've got a couple going out to Chihiro right now, who wanted to hear Hybrid Alien by Andrichery from Hybrid Funk. Well, you're going to get a bonus track right now. The original Japanese cast of Hair singing the title track of Hair. You hear this only

wrapping up this edition of Upfront Soul with Enrechery by Request, Hybrid Alien, going out to Chihiro. Also sending my regards to Neko Kokoko, Emo Iris, and all the Japanese funk fans. Thanks for tuning in. The original Japanese cast of Hair brought us Hair from the original Japanese cast recording of that counterculture cash-in musical. Lonnie Smith has been behind me with Sunshine Superman from Move Your Hand. We're going to close out with Sam Cooke as we always do. Thanks for listening. I hope you'll stay tuned. Tune in again next week, and please always do remember, if you get knocked down, do get up. Don't stay down. Get up and get down. 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
1: 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The Museum of Art is located at 491 North Main Street. 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

0: Rock and roll didn't happen overnight. It had been building up steam ever since World War II. And in the early 1950s, it was called rhythm and blues. But you couldn't hear those jumping sounds on the jukebox in the front. You had to go to the juke in the back. I'm Matt the Cat. 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

0: The Mesilla Valley Jazz and Blues Society hosts a jazz jam on the third Thursday of every month at Boba Cafe and Cabaret, 1900 South Espina Street. There will be a mix of seasoned and advanced musicians playing and singing with the house band. All are welcome to join in the jam. Interested musicians are encouraged to sign up by emailing mvjbsjazzjam@gmail.com.
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We'll have LPs, 45s, 78s, CDs, hidden gems, old favorites, and maybe something you didn't even know you were looking for. 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

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There will be food, music, games, and tours of the facility. 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
1: And even should the cloud of barbarism and despotism again obscure the science and liberties of Europe, this country remains to preserve and restore light and liberty to them. In short, the flames kindled on the 4th of July, 1776, have spread over too much of the globe to be extinguished by the feeble engines of despotism. To the contrary, they will consume those engines and all who work for them.
0: Thomas Jefferson, in a letter to John Adams, September 12, 1821.

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8: 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This is Tortuga Station, KTAL Community Radio's weekly Grateful Dead half-hour program, bringing the best live tracks from the Dead's 1960s and 1970s era. For the past few weeks on the show, I've been dwelling in the first month of 1970, and I'm going to stay in that month this week. We're going to jump to January 17th, 1970. The Grateful Dead are playing a show at Gill Coliseum in Corvallis, Oregon, on the Oregon State campus. This was a benefit show for Students for a Democratic Society and the Black Student Union there at the university, and they shared the bill with a few other bands. Some cool stuff on this evening. I'm going to start things off here with their always excellent cover from this time period of Otis Redding's Hard to Handle. We'll hear Pigpen on vocals there. And then from there, why not? We better jump into the long, way out there Dark Star that the Dead performed on this evening. Just one of two shows in Corvallis, Oregon, a state that, you know, the Dead spent a lot of time in over the years, so kind of surprising they only ever played two shows in that university town. This was the second one, and the last one they also played in 1968. So that's enough of the backstory. Let's get into the music. Here is the Grateful Dead with Hard to Handle.

in my life, you can't call mama. I'm so hard to handle now. Yes, I will. Thank you.

That was the Grateful Dead on January 17th, 1970 in Corvallis, Oregon, Oregon State University, Gill Coliseum. We heard a cover of Hard to Handle plus a nice long Dark Star from that evening in Oregon. Hope you enjoyed those tunes this week. I'll be back next Monday night, 9 p.m. here on KTEL Community Radio, and I've been enjoying playing these selections from January 1970 so much that I think I'll probably stick with that era a little bit longer here on the show, have some more stuff from that month of that year next week as well. In the meantime, you can do a couple things. 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Don't change that dial. We got a little break here in the music. And then up next is Black English Vernacular, followed by the Dirty Garage Show, hosted by John Cajon, one of our cool, relatively new music programs here on KTEL Community Radio. Alrighty, I'll see you next Monday night at 9 p.m.

0: Did you know?
1: Mexico is one of the six cradles of civilization. The others are Egypt, Mesopotamia, the Indus Valley, China, and Peru. The Maya and the Aztecs were just the two most notable of the many advanced Mesoamerican

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0: NMSU Art Museum will host an opening reception Friday, October 16th from 5:30 to 7:30 p.m. for two new exhibitions. On the Edge features the work of artist Shirley Crow. Spanning nearly 50 years, it includes works in pastel, ink, graphite, and oil. Breathing Lessons features the work of Marietta Patricia Lays. It includes video, painting, photography, sculpture, poetry, and sound. Both are now on display at the museum, which is at 1308 East University Avenue.
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1: The typical Mexican sombreros were created with wide brims to protect men from the scorching hot sun. The word sombrero actually comes from the Spanish word sombra, which means shade or shadow.

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0: In recognition of America's 250th anniversary and the Bureau of Land Management's 80th anniversary, the BLM, in collaboration with the City of Las Cruces, will host the Oregon Mountains Jubilee from 9 a.m. to 4 p.m. October 24th at the A.B. 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Due to limited parking, attendees are reminded to park at the New Mexico Farm and Ranch Heritage Museum and take the designated City of Las Cruces shuttle buses. 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

As our planet faces an ever-evolving climate crisis and a rapidly changing environment, Living Planet transports listeners to all corners of the globe to meet the people on the front lines, explore radical solutions, tackle misinformation, and marvel at the wondrous, extraordinary, non-human world around us. 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

Content of this or any program on KTAL-LP do not necessarily represent the opinions of KTAL Radio or its board of directors. Programming after 10 o'clock at night may include adult language and subject matter. Listener discretion is advised.

Mexico is the 10th most populated country in the world, with approximately 130 million people. By area, Mexico is the 14th largest country in the world. 8 out of the current 50 United States exist on the land that used to belong to Mexico. Prior to 1822, Texas, Arizona, Colorado, Utah, California, and New Mexico were all Spanish colonies. Today, Mexico is the most populous Spanish-speaking country in the world. The U.S. stands second on the list with 52 million, ahead of Colombia with 48 million, and Spain with 46 million. La plaza.

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I did the snake dance with the Hopi.

I hate your crowded city for the sad and hopeless moms. And I hate your grand cathedrals where you try to trap God. Cause I know God is here in the canyons with the rattlesnakes and the pinyon pines. They never found my body, boys, or understood my mind. They say I was killed by a drifter, or I froze to death in the snow. Maybe mauled by a wildcat, or I'm living down in Mexico.

0: The Oregon Mountains Jubilee will be held from 9 a.m. to 4 p.m. Saturday, October 24th at the Dripping Springs Natural Area of the Oregon Mountains Desert Peak National Monument. It will include guided hikes by actors portraying famous people from the mountain's history. There will also be live bands and a kids' fun zone. It is open to the public, but tickets are required. 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

0: 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I stream KTAL LP every day on my mobile device. 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

0: An exhibit entitled Dancing with Life, Mexican Masks will be on display at the Museum of Art from July 17th through October 17th. This exhibit features masks and regalia from Michoacan Winter Festivals, showcasing 5 dance costumes and 48 masks that celebrate contemporary artistry and deep cultural traditions. The Museum of Art is located at 491 North Main Street. For more information, the phone number is 575-541-2137.
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it's a special privilege to introduce to you tonight another group that you will know a year from now is super. If you don't hear it tonight, you know you will hear it tonight. The Climax Blues Band.

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This is called I Am Constant.

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1: Yes, thank you for that ID. Riley is a student at Oregon Mountain High School, a proud member of the Royal Knight Regiment, a constant winner of the Hurdle Music Identification Game, and a fabulous

0: KTAL Community Radio asks, did you know? Despite the reputation of Egypt's great pyramids at Giza, the Americas actually contain more pyramid structures than the rest of the planet combined. Mexico is home to over 30 pyramids, including the world's most largest by volume, the Great Pyramid of Cholula. Constructed over 2,000 years ago, the pyramid is an archaeological site in San Andres Cholula, southeast of Mexico City. Another is the Great Pyramid of La Venta, or Grandmother, built almost 3,000 years ago, around 900 BCE, in the state of Tabasco. It is the oldest pyramid in the New World. The most famous single pyramid in the Americas is the Pyramid of the Sun at Teotihuacan, Mexico. Located northeast of today's Mexico City, the Teotihuacan people built the pyramids of the sun and of the moon between AD 1 and AD 250. The pyramids built in what is now Mexico were constructed by several Mesoamerican civilizations, including the Olmec, Maya, Aztec, and Teotihuacan. Pyramids were built to house deities as well as to bury their kings.
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And answer what you are doing to me, 'cause

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The Mesilla Valley Jazz and Blues Society hosts a jazz jam on the third Thursday of every month at Boba Cafe and Cabaret, 1900 South Espina Street. There will be a mix of seasoned and advanced musicians playing and singing with the house band. All are welcome to join in the jam. Interested musicians are encouraged to sign up by emailing mvjbsjazzjam@gmail.com.

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1: Corn originated in central Mexico some 10,000 years ago and spread throughout the Americas before European contact. Some historians pinpoint the earliest evidence of domesticated maize dating back to 4280 BC. There are numerous words for corn in Mexico, such as maize and tulaoli by the Nuwati speaking peoples of Mesoamerica. Tuvali means our sustenance. Throughout pre-Columbian Mexico, maize was considered sacred. Popcorn was domesticated 9,000 years ago in Mexico.

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0: St. Andrew's Hospitality House at 518 North Alameda Boulevard will celebrate its 10th anniversary from 11 a.m. to 2 p.m. on Saturday, October 17th. There will be food, music, games, and tours of the facility. 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
1: Next time you enjoy that dark chocolate bar, think of Mexico, where cacao plants were first found, even before someone invented the name Mexico for that part of ancient Mesoamerica. The Olmecs, one of the earliest Mesoamerican civilizations, drank the chocolate during rituals and used it as medicine. Sounds a hell of a lot more palatable than castor oil.

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With the police on my back, I fled to New Orleans.

0: York, this is Democracy Now!
1: Iran war. I mean, Senator Collins would not push back against that five times she voted for it. I mean, the reason why our fuel prices are going through the roof and the reason why our electricity costs are going through the roof is because of the cost of fuel, cost of oil is so high because she wouldn't stop President Trump with the Iran war.
0: In Maine, Democratic Senate candidate Troy Jackson spars with Republican incumbent Susan Collins in a debate Tuesday. With the midterms less than 3 weeks away, could the Democrats win control of both the House and the Senate? What would that mean for President Trump? We'll look at key races across the country, from Michigan to Florida, Maine to Alaska, with David Sirota of The Lever. Then federal agents

0: Trump. We'll speak with Minnesota State Senator Zineb Mohammed.
1: This is a big deal because historically the Justice Department has avoided such investigative moves related to political candidates so close to the election. And that's because our Justice Department should be just that, just and fair and not political, and it should not be used as a tool against your political opponents.
0: And we'll go to the occupied West Bank, where Israeli forces raided the offices of two Palestinian NGOs and the courtyard of the Palestine Medical Complex. All that and more coming up. Welcome to Democracy Now!, democracynow.org, The War and Peace Report. I'm Amy Goodman. Fighting continues to escalate in Yemen between the Houthis and Saudi-backed government forces. On Tuesday, Saudi Arabia struck an oil facility near Sana'a and fuel depots in other parts of Yemen. The Houthis retaliated by attacking the headquarters of Saudi Arabia's state-owned oil company, Saudi Aramco, in the eastern city of Dahran. The attack reportedly caused a limited fire. Meanwhile, the humanitarian crisis in Yemen is worsening. The World Health Organization reports suspected cholera cases in Yemen have tripled in recent weeks. To look at the politics of Yemen and the civil war almost there, you can go to democracynow.org. Israel's military has leveled 48 of the roughly 60 villages and towns it occupies in southern Lebanon since Israel agreed to a so-called ceasefire with Hezbollah in April. That's the finding of a New York Times investigation published Monday, which documented how Israeli forces demolished homes, schools, mosques, and roads in Lebanese villages north of Israel's border, with most of the destruction focused on the majority Shia Muslim population from which Hezbollah draws its support. The seven villages that have not been seriously damaged are largely populated by Christian, Sunni, Muslim, or Druze residents. The Scorched Earth campaign has fueled fears that Israel is seeking to permanently empty much of southern Lebanon of its population. According to the United Nations, Israel's invasion and attacks have driven 329,000 people from their homes in Lebanon, a third of them children. This is UN spokesperson Stefan Dujarric.
2: The situation on the ground is not going to get magically better on January 1st. It will continue to be extremely dangerous, extremely worrying, and we very much hope that the international community comes up with a plan that will serve the populations of southern Lebanon and will also enable the population of northern Israel to go home.
0: Kimberly Guilfoyle has resigned as U.S. ambassador to Greece days after the Wall Street Journal reported she had requested a Republican donor pay off her $100,000 American Express bill in exchange for access to the Trump administration. In addition, the Wall Street Journal reports Guilfoyle threatened Greece's energy minister that the U.S. had the power to topple the Greek government. She said, "We can do that to any country we want. We can do that here," unquote. Kimberly Guilfoyle is the former fiancé of Donald Trump Jr. and was previously married to California Governor Gavin Newsom. Guilfoyle resigned Tuesday shortly after White House Press Secretary Katie Zakaria made this announcement during her first press briefing.
3: We have asked Ambassador Guilfoyle to resign. She has been a wonderful asset to the team, and we wish her well.
0: Katie Zakaria's first news conference was widely criticized. She just took three questions over 15 minutes after mixing up the president and her husband.
3: I adore my family. I love them. They are my priority. I love being with my kids. The idea of not spending evenings with my kids is completely unacceptable. So my husband, that's a good one.
0: In election news, the Wall Street Journal's published video of Texas Republican Attorney General Ken Paxton, the Republican nominee for Senate, partying in Dubai on New Year's Eve 2024 with two indicted fugitive healthcare executives and a woman who wasn't his wife. The two men had been indicted months before on federal healthcare fraud charges but failed to return to the United States. One of the healthcare executives had donated $190,000 to Paxton. Paxton's Senate rival, James Tallarico, responded to the report by writing online, quote, "A party with multiple fugitives, and Ken Paxton is still the sketchiest guy in the room," he said. Federal agents have issued subpoenas to relatives of Democratic Congressmember Ilhan Omar of Minnesota. According to reports, Sahra Noor, Omar's sister, received a subpoena along with another family member. This comes after Homeland Security agents raided Congressmember Omar's home in Washington, D.C. Monday. We'll have more on this story later in the broadcast. In Maine, Republican Senator Susan Collins faced off against her Democratic challenger, Troy Jackson, in a debate over health care, the war in Iran, and immigration. The polls are tight, with the race critical to determining which party controls the Senate. Jackson blasted Collins over her record on the U.S. war in Iran.
4: Iran war. I mean, Senator Collins would not push back against that five times. She voted for it. I mean, the reason why our fuel prices are going through the roof, and the reason why our electricity costs are going through the roof, is because of the cost of fuel, cost of oil is so high because she wouldn't stop President Trump with the Iran war.
0: In more election news, the Justice Department gave California officials 48 hours to review a list of alleged non-citizen voters or face legal action. That's according to a letter reviewed by Reuters. The DOJ's letter to California officials orders the state to hold off on mailing ballots to anyone on the list until it verifies their citizenship. For listed voters who already have ballots, the letter says any ballots they mail back should be set aside, and ballots already returned should not be counted until their citizenship is confirmed. In immigration news, the man shot by ICE in New York last week is currently held in custody in solitary confinement with a bullet still lodged in his neck, according to his attorneys. 28-year-old Oscar Belgal is awaiting deportation proceedings after immigration agents opened fire on him in his car with his child in the Bronx. According to his lawyers, Belgal is in urgent need of surgery to remove the bullet. In more immigration news, immigrants released from detention are suing ICE for keeping their passports and other belongings long after letting them go. The lawsuit filed Tuesday in federal court in Washington, D.C., says ICE has held on to the property of seven people for more than 5 months after their release, even though at least some of them still have pending immigration cases. The immigrants claim ICE withheld items that include Social Security cards, work permits, phones, and even car keys. Craig Martin, a lawyer representing the plaintiff, said, quote, "If ICE has a legitimate operational reason to keep somebody's property, it needs to identify it. And if it doesn't identify it, the Constitution and ICE's own rules point to get the document back without delay," unquote. Cornell University is banning all fraternities from hosting any parties amidst criticism of how it responded to a reported sexual assault on campus in 2024. In a lawsuit filed last month, a woman identified as Jane Doe says she was drugged and gang raped by multiple men during a party at a Cornell fraternity house 2 years ago. In a statement on Tuesday, Cornell's president, Michael Kotlikoff, said, quote, "I'm deeply sorry for the harm Jane Doe suffered in 2024 and appalled that this act of sexual violence occurred within our Cornell community. It's clear women on our campus continue to question whether they are safe. We must meet this moment by acknowledging where we have fallen short and taking meaningful action," he said. To see our coverage of the Cornell alleged gang rape case, go to democracynow.org. In the Democratic Republic of Congo, the number of confirmed Ebola cases has surpassed 9,000, with over 4,300 deaths. The outbreak caused by the latest strain of virus has become the largest and deadliest in Congo's history. There are currently no treatments or vaccines for the latest strain of the Ebola virus. To see our coverage, go to democracynow.org. In Pennsylvania, a sixth person has died of measles as number of cases in Pennsylvania topped 1,100. The victim was identified as a 39-year-old unvaccinated woman who had several underlying conditions. The CDC has recorded over 4,000 confirmed measles infections across the United States, the highest number of cases in decades. Earlier this month, New York's Governor Kathy Hochul declared an emergency because of rising measles cases in New York. The Vatican announced Tuesday 71-year-old Pope Leo has been diagnosed with lung cancer. In a medical bulletin, the Vatican said surgeons had removed the lower lobe of the Pope's right lung. After undergoing surgery, the Pope spent a night in the hospital. He is not known to be a smoker or to have had recent health issues. President Trump has reportedly told people privately he has doubts about plans to live stream the firing squad execution of Nadal Hassan, the former Army major who killed 13 people at Fort Hood in Texas back in 2009. Defense Secretary Pete Hegseth scheduled the execution date for December 3rd. In Ukraine, 600,000 people are without electricity after deadly Russian missile and drone strikes pummeled the country, killing three people in the capital, Kyiv. According to Ukrainian President Volodymyr Zelensky, the strikes hit critical energy infrastructure in Kyiv and Kharkiv, despite President Trump claiming over the weekend that there was an energy ceasefire between Ukraine and Russia. In India, a court's ordered two leaders of the youth-led Cockroach Janata Party jailed for 5 days. Opposition parties and student groups have been protesting nearly every day to call for the resignation of the chief election commissioner, Ganesh Kumar, over his revisions to the voter rolls, purging 130 million voters. The protesters argue the revisions benefit right-wing Prime Minister Narendra Modi's BJP party. Delhi police detained at least 30 journalists over the weekend while they covered the protests. This is Vinod Jahar, president of the National Students Union of India.
5: Ganesh Kumar will have to resign. Students of the country have taken to the streets. We will not stop till we get his resignation like we did with Dharmendra Pradhan. We will fight daily, we will get detained, but the protests would continue.
0: In France, tens of thousands of people marched on Tuesday in solidarity with protesting high school students. Unions estimated turnout at almost 500,000 people. The Justice Ministry says more than 6,800 people, mostly minors, have been taken into custody as rights groups and students accuse riot police of excessive force, including the use of tear gas batons and blast balls. The movement began at a high school in the Paris suburbs last month and spread nationwide, with students blockading their schools over overcrowded classrooms, teacher shortages, and crumbling buildings. This is a protester.
6: I think it's part of the police's strategy, actually. They know that kettling and surrounding people inevitably increases violence, so I think it's something the police are actually aiming for. There are thousands of young people demonstrating, and the only things we see are burning trash cans and the vandalism at the end. And I think that's a very poor summary of what is going on, and it is also drowning out the message people are trying to convey.
0: And in Albania, a nationwide student protest over education and social issues turned violent as demonstrators threw bricks and chunks of concrete at Albania's education ministry. Police answered with tear gas and water cannons. Organizers said students were protesting university conditions, the cost of higher education, the level of financial aid, and the lack of job prospects after graduation. This is a protester.
7: They must be overthrown. They must hold elections, form a technical government, and then hold free and fair elections. Whoever wins, let them win.
0: And those are some of the headlines. This is Democracy Now!, democracynow.org, the War and Peace Report. Coming up, the midterm elections are less than 3 weeks away. Will Democrats take control of the Senate and the House? Stay with us.

0: Wish in Vain, performed by Rhiannon Giddens and Dirk Powell in our Democracy Now! Studio. To see the interview, go to democracynow.org. This is Democracy Now! I'm Amy Goodman. With the midterm elections less than 3 weeks away, could the Democrats win back control of the House and the Senate? Election Day is November 3rd. Democracy Now! Will be doing a four-hour broadcast from 8 to midnight Eastern time that day. But at least 47 states and Washington, D.C. have early voting, with voters already casting ballots in some states. All 435 House seats and 33 Senate seats are on the ballot, in addition to some statewide races and ballot measures. The list of battleground Senate states has been growing. As many as 10 Senate seats could be flipped, including several states that have been longtime deep red Republican seats. Competitive races now include Ohio, Alaska, Texas, and Kansas. Kansas has not sent a Democrat to the Senate in nearly a century. To win the Senate, Democrats need to flip four Republican seats and hold three of their own. They must hold Michigan, where Dr. Abdul Al-Sayed is running against Republican Mike Rogers for an open seat. President Trump's been on the campaign trail. He spoke at a rally in Wasilla, Alaska, Tuesday, where incumbent Republican Dan Sullivan is facing off against Democratic challenger Mary Peltola, former Congress member and tribal judge. If she and Peggy Flanagan in Minnesota and Deb Haaland running for governor in New Mexico to win, it would be a historic three Native American women in the governorships and the Senate. This is President Trump speaking in Alaska.
1: On November 3rd, we're going to send one of the best and most respected senators in D.C., Dan Sullivan, the real Dan Sullivan. I'm talking about the real Dan Sullivan, not the fake Dan Sullivan. Not the Dan Sullivan put up by the Democrats. I want you to do me one big favor. Pretend that I'm on the ballot, because here's what happens. Every time I've been on the ballot, we win. So in conclusion, if you elect a Republican House and a Republican Senate, November 3rd, you get $5,000.
0: Key issues raised by challengers and voters have been the economy, the war in Iran, the cost of gas, immigration, data centers, and corruption. To discuss all this and more, we're joined by David Sirota, founder and editor-in-chief of The Lever. He's author of Master Plan, The Hidden Plot to Legalize Corruption in America. Why don't we go through a number of the states, beginning in Georgia, David, and talk about the overall picture. What's at stake here? As we talk, President Trump is surprising many by going through this deep red state tour, which indicates he is fearful of losing not only the House, but the Senate. And of course, what that could mean for example, investigations of him.
2: Yeah, I mean, it's kind of incredible that Trump is out on the campaign trail, in particular in red states, in the sense that he is helping turn the election into even more of a referendum on himself when he is deeply unpopular in polls. So in a sense, I think at one level, he is doing the Democrats a big favor by being so extra visible in the states where the Democrats are trying to expand the map. States like Kansas, states even potentially, if you believe polls, states like South Carolina appear to be in play. The Democrats challenging in the polls there. Florida, also a pretty red state. You mentioned Georgia. Georgia's a different situation where that's a state where the Democrats have to hold that state. There's an incumbent, John Ossoff, there. Georgia, a real purple state. And Ossoff has done a fantastic job. of turning the race into a referendum on his own Republican challenger. His Republican challenger is a member of Congress. So he has essentially turned the race into, in an anti-incumbent year, he has effectively tried to, and I think succeeded at, turning the race into a referendum on his opponent, and made his opponent out to be effectively the incumbent, Mike Collins. And he's brought up Collins' association with people who are linked to white nationalism. But across all of these races,
0: I want to play a clip of John Ossoff, the current Democratic senator, speaking to supporters in Athens, Georgia last month.
3: 5 days after his father was reelected, Prince Don Jr. becomes a partner at 1789 Capital, a venture firm founded by right-wing activists and Trump donors. 1789 Capital then buys a stake in Vulcan Elements, a tiny startup that says it plans to produce the high-tech magnets needed in drones, missiles, and satellites. And about a month after Don Jr.'s venture firm buys its stake in Vulcan Elements, Pentagon officials learn that Peter Navarro, a convicted criminal, Don Jr.'s close friend, and a top White House official, wants the Pentagon to give your tax dollars to Vulcan Elements. One Pentagon official said, quote, "The call came from the White House. We have to get this done." And Athens, to be clear, getting this done means funneling your money to the president's son's investment. And so, of course, like clockwork, on November 21st, just 3 months after Don Jr. and his friends bought their stake, Vulcan gets a $620 million taxpayer loan from Pete Hegseth's Pentagon, paid for with your money. See, while the world burns and you pay more for everything, your tax dollars become the royal family's wealth. Because it pays to be a Trump. Especially when the whole world knows daddy's a crook.
0: That's John Ossoff. He faced off last night in a debate, and one of the major issues that was raised is he running for Senate or is he running for president? And that's true of a number of the people who are running in for governorships or Senate, David Sirota.
2: Yeah, I mean, that's a big question for John Ossoff. And I think in that clip, I think it's important to note that what Ossoff is doing there, I think, pretty successfully, and you've seen this with James Tallarico and some others, James Tallarico running in Texas, is trying to connect the corruption issue with the affordability crisis. And this is a key theme that we talked about in Master Plan, our The Levers podcast, where the corruption issue for many years has been a kind of abstraction. People don't like corruption. People understand the government. There's a lot of corruption in the government. But that it becomes a much more salient issue when people have a better understanding of how the corruption is raising their prices and creating the affordability crisis. Ossoff has made that a central theme. James Tallarico, running for Senate against Ken Paxton in Texas, has made that a central theme, tracing the donations that Paxton has gotten to his votes to expand data centers.
0: David, I want to play a clip. This was an ad released by James Tallarico, who is ahead, and this is the first time in decades a Democrat ahead of the Republican in the race for Senate. This is James Tallarico's ad.
4: $12 million. That's how much Ken Paxton's corruption has cost Texas taxpayers in legal fees and settlements. Guys like him always expect you to pick up the check. I've passed bills to lower the cost of housing, health care, and property taxes. In the Senate, I'll take on the data centers raising our costs and fight to end the wars driving up gas prices. I'm James Tallarico, and I approve this message.
0: So that's James Tallarico, and you heard our election headline. The Wall Street Journal has published video of the Texas Republican Attorney General Ken Paxton, the Republican nominee for Senate, partying in Dubai in 2024 New Year's Eve with two indicted fugitive health care executives and a woman, not his wife. Two men have been indicted months before on federal health care fraud charges and didn't return to the United States. One of the health care executives had donated $190,000 to Paxton. And Tallarico's response online was a party with multiple fugitives, and Ken Paxton is still the sketchiest guy in the room. And let's be clear, Ken Paxton, who to many people's surprise was endorsed by President Trump over longtime Senator Cornyn, has been indicted by his, has been impeached by his own party, David Sirota.
2: Yeah, so this race is really the pinnacle of the Senate race in terms of how it embodies the themes in this election. I mean, you have a cartoonishly corrupt Republican Senate candidate against a new generation populist Democrat. And it's worth adding that Tallarico has really cast himself as an anti-oligarch, anti-billionaire candidate. I mean, I would not call him necessarily a Bernie Sanders candidate, but clearly a lot of the themes that you heard in the 2016 and 2020 elections with Bernie Sanders and the primaries there, these are being echoed on the campaign trail by Tallarico and by other Democrats, even in these purple and red states, which I think is a reminder of how much the so-called Overton window has shifted in American politics, where those themes, those anti-corruption, populist, anti-oligarch themes are now very mainstream.
0: Okay, you mentioned Michigan. The Senate candidates just recently debated. This is Republican Mike Rogers, followed by Democrat Abdul El-Sayed, an exchange over U.S. support for Israel and the war in Iran in a debate held in Grand Rapids. El-Sayed is blaming rising gas prices on the war.
5: It is insane. $80 to fill up your gas tank. And yes, I would support pausing the federal gas tax. But there is one thing that is actually causing this. It's the war in Iran, a war that has been cheerled by my opponent since the beginning. Called it a win, win, win. I don't know about you, but when I go to the gas tank, I don't feel like I'm winning. I don't feel like our country is winning.
6: His policies will raise the cost of every gallon of gasoline, number one, raise your utility rates, cause you $20,000 for a Medicare for All plan that takes away private insurance from individuals. It is a disaster. We cannot afford Abdul.
0: Talk about this race, David Sirota.
2: Again, another marquee race here. I mean, this is a race where, as I mentioned before, Bernie Sanders' themes being central here. I mean, Abdul El-Sayed was very aligned with the Bernie Sanders wing of the Democratic Party, won a very, very difficult primary with tons of money, tens of millions of dollars spent against him. He wins this primary. He is ahead in the polls, and he is continuing to campaign on those themes. It's important that you underscored how central the war is in that race. Mike Rogers has been an embodiment of the national security state, and Abdul El-Sayed's campaign has put that front and center, spotlighting his role in creating the surveillance state when Mike Rogers was in Congress, his role, his investments in data centers. Again, data centers becoming an affordability issue. I think that's key, that linking the data center build out to higher electricity prices. And I think the thing is with this race, what's very important is if Abdul El-Sayed wins running as a kind of Bernie Sanders style populist in one of the marquee swing states in the country, it will destroy the argument from the corporate Democrats at the center of the Democratic Party that you have to be an arch-conservative corporate kind of Democrat in order to win swing states. I think that's why a lot of corporate Democrats inside the Democratic Party are afraid of Abdul El-Sayed winning. They know that it's key for him to win in order to win the Senate, but they also know it will destroy their argument that the Democratic Party has to continue nominating more corporate-aligned candidates.
0: And let's remember, he's a doctor, Abdul El-Sayed, and he wrote a book, Medicare for All. That's a major issue for him. But I want to turn to what is a major issue for President Trump. This is during a rally in Tennessee Saturday. Repeatedly, calling Abdul al-Sayed Muhammad and calling him a jihadist.
1: Like Muhammad al-Sayed. I call him Muhammad. Somebody said, his name isn't Muhammad. It's Abdul. I said, to me, it's Muhammad. I'm the president. I can call him whatever the hell I want. To me, he's Muhammad. And he's a radical jihadist.
0: And that's President Trump. Congressmember Alexandria Ocasio-Cortez said, if Abdul can win in Michigan, anyone can win anywhere. Your thoughts, David Sirota?
2: Yeah, I think that's absolutely right. I mean, I think that's why his race is so important. And I think so he's taken on the headwinds of the Democratic Party first in the primary, the corporate Democratic faction spending tens of millions of dollars to vilify him and cast him as a terrorist sympathizer. Now he's in a general election where Donald Trump is using all sorts of Islamophobia to amplify that message. And al-Sayed is campaigning for things like Medicare for all. And so I think Alexandria Ocasio-Cortez is absolutely right. If Abdul al-Sayed can win a race like this in such an important so-called blue wall state, it means that his politics, what he represents, can win literally anywhere in the country.
0: I wanted to ask about whether predictions are overstated about who can win. In the primaries, progressives were surprised by the Wisconsin loss of Francesca Hong, who was polling very strongly. And then, of course, you had Dr. Sayed, who won the primary in a very close race with a sitting Congress member.
2: Yeah, I think we should all be skeptical of what the polls actually say. I mean, the question of whether there's going to be a blue wave, is it a blue wave, a surge for Democrats? Is it potentially a red undertow, essentially a drag on the Republican Party, and how much of a drag? These are open questions because I think the way polling has worked in the last few election cycles we've seen a lot of polls that have not been accurate. And there's a question about whether are Republicans not answering polls because they don't answer the phone to pollsters, or they don't want to talk to pollsters. There are all these questions about this. So I am skeptical of all of these polls. I think it's impossible to know what's going on beyond the fact that I do think it's a safe bet that Donald Trump is deeply unpopular. So it ultimately ends up being a turnout question. How much of a blue wave in terms of a turnout among Democratic voters will there be that surge of turnout based on how unpopular Trump is and how bad the affordability crisis
0: David,
2: is?
0: David, let's go to Maine. Trump's tariffs have been a major issue there. This is another key race for Democrats. An exchange last week in a debate between this longtime sitting Republican Senator Susan Collins and Democratic candidate Troy Jackson.
7: Troy mocked it, but I was successful in getting concrete, pulp, and road salt removed from the tariff list.
8: I didn't mock the fact that she got road salt back. I mocked the fact that what about everything else? I mean, we can't eat road salt. And the thing about it is that everything that she's doing with Iran war and stuff like that, there's going to be so many less people that'll be able to afford to drive that I'm not even sure the road salt's going to be worth anything either.
0: And that is Troy Jackson, former Maine State Senate president, former logger, and longtime Senator Susan Collins, who's dealing with a number of issues from tariffs to her support for Brett Kavanaugh, which enraged the pro-choice community of Maine. She said she couldn't have predicted he would vote to overturn Roe v. Wade. David Sirota.
2: Yeah, I mean, Susan Collins is doing what she always does when she's running in a tough race in a Democratic-leaning state, which is insist that she's an independent voice, that she's separate from the Republican Party. And what Troy Jackson is doing is constantly pointing out how that's not true, how she's enabling the Republican Party. They've actually mocked her, I think, pretty effectively when she constantly says she's concerned about the actions of the of her party, actions that she is supporting. And what you saw in that clip is her trying to also make a very traditional argument that, hey, you may not like me very much, Democratic voters or independent voters, but I'm bringing home the bacon. And what Jackson did, I think, quite effectively in that clip is turn that around and say, you may be, say you're bringing back Roe.

0: This discussion, again, we're going to be doing a special on election night, and we'll continue to cover these issues. Your thoughts on what exactly would happen, both if there was a Senate House Democratic takeover, and if there isn't, if it's House goes Democrat and the Republicans remain in charge of the Senate? And do you think if there was a Senate House Democratic sweep that President Trump would be impeached again?
1: I don't think President Trump will be impeached. I think that you've seen a lot of Democrats say they don't want to pursue impeachment. They think that's that path has been fruitless. I think what you will see is certainly, if Democrats win, much more scrutiny using committee chairs, using subpoena power to scrutinize the self-dealing corruption of the Trump administration. I think you'll see scrutiny potentially on Trump's cabinet secretaries, them brought before Congress to testify on all sorts of corruption allegations. I think the question is going to be for Democrats, if they win power, what do they actually stand for? And that is an unanswered question that's going to be litigated also in the 2028 Democratic presidential primary. But I think if you look at 2006, a similar moment, second-term Republican president, Democrats win. There was a lot of excitement when Democrats won back Congress in 2006, then won back the presidency in 2008. But soon after that, in 2010, Democrats lost that congressional majority. And part of the reason, I think, for that was there were raised expectations of promises of delivering things, and then a lot of things were not delivered, and the public was disillusioned. And I think that's the big danger. If Democrats win, if they win, they can stop some of what the Trump administration is doing. They have a sort of congressional veto power over some things. Will they use that power to cut off funding for the Iran war? A big question. Will they use that power to really push forward a real set of health care reforms? Another big question. But if they do not deliver, if they are perceived to have gained back power and they do not deliver, they could end up being a delivery system for an even worse Donald Trump. And I think that is a huge question. If they end up taking the first step by winning Congress.
0: David Sirota, I want to thank you for being with us, founder and editor-in-chief of The Lever, author of The Master Plan, The Hidden Plot to Legalize Corruption in America. We'll talk about what's become a major election issue this year, data centers, tomorrow, with Paris Marks, author of Hyperscale. We'll speak to him on Thursday. Coming up next, federal agents raid the home of Democratic Congress member Ilhan Omar after President Trump has threatened and attacked her, calling her garbage for years. Stay with us.

by Emma Mafluthi here at Democracy Now! Studios. This is Democracy Now!, democracynow.org. I'm Amy Goodman. The Trump administration's expanding its targeting of Ilhan Omar, the Democratic Congress member from Minnesota. Monday, federal agents from the Department of Homeland Security raided her home in Washington, D.C. The New York Times reports federal agents have also issued subpoenas to some of her relatives, including her sister. In a statement Monday, Congressmember Omar said, "For 10 years, Trump has targeted me with baseless lies and smear campaigns. This is just the latest escalation in this campaign of political intimidation. I will not be silenced," she said. Congressmember Omar is the first Somali

0: only American in the U.S. Congress and the first woman of color to represent Minnesota. Trump has repeatedly attacked Omar and the Somali community for years, calling both garbage. This is President Trump speaking at a rally in Clarksville, Tennessee, Saturday, just 2 days before the raid.
1: How about Ilhan Omar? She comes from Somalia. She comes from Somalia. They don't have a government. They don't have police. They don't. All they have is crime and squalor. And she comes into our country and she says, my constitution allows me. She's talking about our constitution, what they've done to Minnesota, these people from Somalia, what they've done to Minnesota should never be allowed. And let's see what happens. J.D. Vance and our people are looking at it very strongly.
0: That was President Trump just days before federal agents raided Congressmember Omar's home. On Monday, Trump claimed he had nothing to do with the raid.
1: She comes from a country that is a non-country, and then she comes over here and she complains about our Constitution. I think she's a terrible person, but that's really up to the DOJ. I have nothing to do with it.
0: We go now to Minneapolis, where we're joined by Zineb Mohammed. She's a Minnesota state senator representing Minneapolis. She's a member of the Minnesota Democratic Farmer Labor Party. She, too, was born in Somalia, came to the U.S. when she was 9 years old. In 2023, she became the youngest member in Minnesota state Senate history and the first Somali woman. Thank you so much for being with us, State Senator. If you can respond to your colleague, what has happened to Congressmember Ilhan Omar, not exactly the Justice Department, but Homeland Security agents raiding her home in Washington, D.C., and now, according to the New York Times, family members, including her sister, have been subpoenaed. What we reportedly hear, the warrants involve her immigration status, like you. She came to the United States from Somalia as a child.
2: Yeah, well, thank you so much for having me, Amy. It's great to be here with you. I think what we know is the fact that the Justice Department has historically avoided cases like this so close to the election, and it is unprecedented. We also know that Congresswoman Omar has been under attack by this administration for the last decade. You've mentioned that, and we're talking about what they're targeting is paperwork that was filled out by her father decades ago when she was a child. And so, as far as we can tell, this is bogus because it's so close to the election. We know that this administration has been targeting their political, what they consider their political enemies, the people who speak up against them. But here in Minnesota, people support our congresswoman. There was a rally for her the day before yesterday, after the headlines came out that they had raided her home and were investigating her. And everyone in this state has been through what we've been through the past year, which is an occupation by this federal government and the metro surge and the loss and the killings of our neighbors, Alex Pretty and Renee Good. And so we know that Ilhan is somebody who stands up for her community, and we're going to continue to stand with her in this moment.
0: I was listening to Jamie Raskin last night, Congressmember, constitutional lawyer, talking about all the Democrats that the Justice Department has gone after, weaponizing, for example, Senator Schiff and LaMonica McGyver in New Jersey, who was charged after trying to protect the Newark mayor, Ross Baraka, when he was trying to investigate an ICE facility, for-profit facility in Newark, as well as others. Can you talk about what this means for a sitting representative to be raided, to be subpoenaed? And this is, let's be clear, all Congress members are now up for re-election. And within this period of not just 2 months, but 1 month within the election, and how unusual this is.
2: Mm-hmm. Well, it's unusual, right? We, like I said earlier, the Justice Department usually avoids cases like this so close to the election. You also mentioned all of the individuals and congresspeople who've gone after this administration. They go right after them, and they use the Justice Department to do so. And the facts are, Congresswoman Ilhan Omar is a real person. She's an American citizen with rights. But this investigation isn't about her, and I think that's what we need to get across. She's a symbol of everything that this administration hates, an immigrant who stands up for her community, who fought to be here in this country, and now is doing her job and her duty to serve her constituents.
0: So let me ask you, President Trump, Mark Wayne Mullen, head of Homeland Security, are now explicitly threatening to send federal agents back into your state, back into Minnesota. What's your response?
2: We've been through this before. You know, before Metro Surge, Donald Trump said that Somali people are garbage. You said that. He called our community garbage and used that as a justification to bring thousands of agents to the state of Minnesota, which led to the killings of our neighbors. And we know that they're setting a precedent right now to go after our congresswoman, to investigate her, to raid her home, so that they can use that as an opportunity to bring thousands of more agents into our community. But here in Minneapolis, people are vigilant, they're organized, we know what we've been through. I think people are going to reject this type of rhetoric from them.
0: Trump also posted on Truth Social, the once great state of Minnesota is being taken over by Somali immigrants. There's violence, murder, mayhem all over the state. The people of Minnesota must fight back. The Somalians should not be allowed to get away with what they are doing. They view you as weak and stupid people. Fight back, Minnesota, fight back. If you need the federal government, will come to your rescue. Now, a group of Minnesotans held a news conference and particularly said him talking about fighting back, talking about suggesting violence, goes to a very serious issue. This is Abdullahi Farah, an imam at the mosque in Bloomington, Minnesota, which was bombed by a far-right militia in 2017.
3: Instead of bringing Minnesotans together to find solutions, President Trump chose to make sweeping accusations against my Somali American community and telling people to fight back. Fight back against whom? What exactly is the president asking people to do? These words are reckless. They are dangerous, and they have consequences.
4: That's right.
3: I know it personally because in 2017, after those type of reckless rhetoric, my mosque, Adarfur, was bombed. It was bombed because of act of hate. We know what it means when an entire community who comes to worship us are made to feel unsafe. Blaming an entire community is not accountability. Scapegoating is not a public safety strategy.
0: That was Abdullahi Farah, an imam at the mosque in Bloomington, Minnesota. State Senator Zainab Mohammed, as we wrap up, are you concerned about violence increasing against the Somali community as a result of the increased rhetoric? And also President Trump saying J.D. Vance is investigating all of this.
2: Absolutely, we're afraid of violence being taken against our community. What we're seeing is the leader of this country incite violence against an entire community and tell Minnesotans that if they fight back against this very tiny population, that the federal government will have their back. That's inciting violence. And it's a rhetoric that has no place in our state. We've been through a mass shooting at Annunciation Church in June last year. We've been through a political assassinations of our very own colleagues. We've also been through Metro Church and how violent that was. And the truth is, Minnesotans understand who their Somali neighbors are. These folks have been here for decades, some of them. It's their they're in their second or third generations. Minneapolis is their home, and they're not going anywhere. And we will continue to do everything we can to reject this type of hate and rhetoric from this administration and to stand up for our immigrant neighbors.
0: Zineb Mohammed, I want to thank you so much for being with us. Minnesota State Senator representing Minneapolis will continue to cover the story. This is Democracy Now!, democracynow.org. I'm Amy Goodman. In the latest crackdown on human rights defenders in the occupied West Bank Tuesday, Israeli forces raided what they say are the offices of several Palestinian NGOs, confiscating legal files, court records, valuable equipment. Israeli forces also deployed snipers around the entrances to Ramallah's Palestine Medical Complex, the largest government medical facility in the occupied West Bank. At least one journalist was reportedly detained. Palestinian officials say a child was injured from Israeli gunfire. Others suffered from tear gas inhalation. For more in these last few minutes, we go to Ramallah, where we're joined by Sahar Francis, human rights lawyer, previous general director at Adamir Prisoner Support and Human Rights Association, which is one of the groups that Israel just raided. Sahar Francis, welcome back to Democracy Now! We had you on when you were the head of Adamir, which is the prisoner support and human rights group in the West Bank. I was watching overnight when Israel was raiding because Al Jazeera was showing the raid live. But these offices, in fact, of your group, your previous group, Adamir, and others, the Palestine Women's Association, were already closed, is that right, years ago, because the Israeli government classified these organizations as terrorists. So what were they raiding?
4: Exactly. Good afternoon, and thanks for inviting me again to join you in this important discussion. As you just said, these offices actually were raided in 2020. Forced closure after the decision to designate the six Palestinian organizations as terrorist organizations. They confiscated property and stole files and equipments at that time. So what happened yesterday, I would claim that this is part of the whole propaganda show that this government is actually implementing just before the Israeli election, a couple of weeks before the Israeli election, to send a very clear message to the whole Palestinian society, and especially to the Palestinian Authority, because the offices they raided is very close to the official governmental offices and other ministries in Ramallah City. That we are the masters, we decide what we will do. You cannot interfere, you cannot protect, nothing to do with your sovereignty in even Ramallah City that is supposed to be an Area A. And what happened yesterday, they were not confiscating property for illegal organization claiming that this property is used to support terrorism. And I'm sure you also, in the videos that were presented by the different media, local or international, that they mostly broke and destroyed the files and the equipment, even the windows. The frigidaire in this office that they claimed it belongs for Damir, they were throwing it from the second floor down to the ground. They just wanted to cause harassment. And this is the main message. The persecution and the collective punishments for the whole Palestinian community, the raid onto the city center Ramallah is not a lonely activity. It happens every day that they raid different villages, different cities. They arrest people, including journalists and human rights defenders. And what most important to highlight in our case that the office they raided yesterday claiming that it's for Damir, basically it's a legal office led by lawyers who are representing Palestinian prisoners, which means if you claim that this is illegal or a terrorist action, this is means at the end that the legal representation for the Palestinian prisoners in front of the Israeli military courts is considered a terror act. Seriously, this is the message that they wanted to highlight. Actually, this is very bizarre and disgraceful, I think, even for their image. And the other organization they claimed that they raided, this organization was closed back in 2022. Since then, it doesn't exist there at all.
0: Sahar, we only have 30 seconds, but I want to ask what message you think Israel is sending at the same time the U.S. is sanctioning the International Criminal Court overall as an institution.
4: That we don't respect the international law. We are not respecting the treaties and the institutions that implements and protect international human rights law. And we don't care because we are not accountable. This is the time for sanctions.
0: I want to thank you so much for being with us, Sahar Francis, human rights lawyer, previous general director of Admir, Prisoner Support and Human Rights Association, speaking to us from occupied Ramallah. That does it for our show today. A very happy birthday to my favorite news hound, Zazu. I wish her a happy birthday as well as her brother, Kasha, as they turn 6 years old today. Oh, and this news, Steal the Story, the documentary about Democracy Now!, is viewable online for the first time. If you live in the U.S. and Canada, you can watch the film in your own home. We did it live last night with a post-screening Q&A with me and the Oscar-nominated filmmakers, Carl Diehl and Tia Lesson, moderated by Pulitzer Prize-winning journalist Mariana Hossa. Well, it's now there at Eventive. You can get information about it at stealthisstory.org. I'll be in Woodstock at 2 o'clock on Friday. 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
7: 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Welcome to another edition. 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

0: The NMSU Art Museum will host an opening reception Friday, October 16th from 5:30 to 7:30 p.m. for two new exhibitions. On the Edge features the work of artist Shirley Crow. Spanning nearly 50 years, it includes works in pastel, ink, graphite, and oil. Breathing Lessons features the work of Marietta Patricia Lays. It includes video, painting, photography, sculpture, poetry, and sound. Both are now on display at the museum, which is at 1308 East University Avenue.
1: 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The Las Cruces Farmers and Crafts Market is held from 8 a.m. to 1 p.m. every Wednesday downtown. All of the items sold are either grown or made locally. The 1980s hair band tribute show Hairball will be at 7 p.m. at the Pan American Center. The show features songs by bands like Kiss, Motley Crue, Queen, Van Halen, and others from the hair rock era. The Songwriter Circle of Las Cruces meets from 10 a.m. to noon at First Christian Church, 1809 El Paseo. Songwriters gather twice a month to share original work, respond to prompts, and give feedback. Wellness Wednesday, starting at 7 p.m. at the Las Cruces Church of Christ, 2025 North Valley Drive, is a weekly opportunity to discuss ways to improve overall well-being. Tonight's discussion will focus on Virginia Soul Smith's book, Fat Talk, Parenting in the Age of Diet Culture. The Brannigan Chess Club meets from 3 to 5 p.m. at Brannigan Memorial Library, 200 East Picacho. This weekly chess club is for all ages and skill levels. Each week they learn, play, and enjoy chess with Mr. Manny and friends. Wednesday's Walk with a Ranger guided hike begins at 9 a.m. at Fort Selden National Monument. Participants will explore 1,400 years of history, beginning with the Mogollon, foragers turned farmers who lived on the land as early as 400 A.D., to the Spanish in the 1500s, to the American military in the mid-1800s. The historic site is 13 miles north of Las Cruces. Take I-25 to exit 19. Stay and Play, a weekly session for infants and toddlers age 3 and younger, will be from 10:30 to noon at Thomas Brannigan Memorial Library, 200 East Picacho. Each week they have a selection of toys and board games to help kids develop and strengthen fine motor skills, increase social skills, and practice thinking critically. Teen Night will be from 5 to 7:30 p.m. at Brannigan Memorial Library, 200 East Picacho. The weekly drop-in for teens features rotating crafts, video games, and snacks. It's a casual after-school space to hang out and unwind. In honor of Grandparents' Day last month, the Taylor Macia Historic Site at 2350 Calle de Principal is inviting Macia residents to record their family stories to be preserved in the Story Vault. Visitors' stories will become part of the history interpreted at the site. The Story Vault is inspired by an on-site 19th century safe, which was found in the Reynolds Store Visitor Center. The historic site is open from 8:30 a.m. to 4 p.m. Stories will be collected through October. The Belton Bridge Center offers three duplicate bridge games weekly. The Monday games start at 12:15 p.m. and are for newer players. On Wednesdays and Fridays, the games begin at 12:30 and are for all levels of players. Unity of Las Cruces will provide an opportunity for silent meditation from noon to 1 p.m. each Monday, Wednesday, and Friday through December 18th at 424 North Main Street, Suite 500. 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

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Coming up next is Speak Up Las Cruces, hosted by Peter Goodman and me, Walt Rubel. 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

explain. 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

0: That's it for another edition of Drive Time Jazz. Thanks for sitting in with me, your host, the Buzzman, right here at KTALLP Las Cruces.
1: I'm Dr. Anthony Lizowitz, and this is Climate Connections. For years, North Carolina resident Tammy McGraw struggled with unexplained medical problems.
2: I kept getting sick. I had pneumonia numerous times, and I was diagnosed with asthma, and I was using inhalers, and it was getting really scary because I had a lot of blood pressure fluctuations, and nobody really could find an answer what was causing all my issues.
1: Finally, McGraw was diagnosed with alpha-gal syndrome. It's an allergy to red meat, and sometimes to dairy, that's caused by a Lone Star tick bite.
2: I was so relieved to have an answer.
1: She says once she understood her condition, she could start managing it. And she wanted to help others who were struggling with similar symptoms or had been recently diagnosed. So she created a Facebook support group where people can learn about alpha-gal syndrome and get tips for avoiding foods and products they may be sensitive to. As the climate warms, Lone Star ticks, which thrive in warm regions, are spreading into new areas, and cases of alpha-gal syndrome are on the rise.
2: I start my morning admitting new members in the group, and every morning there's about anywhere from 50 to 100 people that want to join.
1: McGraw hopes the information and support her group provides can help people stay healthy while living with this increasingly common condition. Climate Connections is produced by the Yale Center for Environmental Communication. 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
7: Good morning and welcome to Speak Up Las Cruces. I'm Walt Rubel, and joining me this morning is Jamie Bronstein.
8: Hello.
7: So we are continuing with our election interviews today, this morning, going backwards and forwards like we always do. From 9:30 to 10, we will be speaking with Sarah Silva. She is running for the State House in District 53 against Ben Luna, her Republican opponent. Mr. Luna did not respond to our request for his presence. In District, then from 9 to, I'm sorry, from 9 to 9:30, we will be speaking with David Mooney, the Democrat, and Rebecca Dow, the Republican. They are running, Rebecca Dow is the incumbent, and they are both running in House District 38. And then from 8:30 to 9, we will be speaking with Gabe Vasquez. He, of course, is running for re-election in the U.S. House, Congressional District 2, against Greg Cunningham. I did exchange emails with the Cunningham campaign, but we were not able to come to an agreement on his appearance on the show, so it will be just Gabe Vasquez in our first half hour. So before, and as always, if you would like to join us, the number to call, 575-526-5825. When Gabe is on the phone, when Gabe is interviewing, he will be calling in, and so you won't be able to join the discussion then, but you will. Okay, but never saying that you will. Apparently, that's our new soundboard. It used to be that you couldn't do that, but now that we've got this fancy new soundboard, apparently you can now. As always, until then, we will be talking about things in the news, and I know you would like to start with what happened at the County Commission meeting Tuesday regarding Project Jupiter.
8: Yeah, I was alerted after the fact to tune in at 2 hours and 37 minutes into the meeting when Oracle did their presentation, because apparently Oracle had handed in a presentation about what it was they were going to be speaking about like a week in advance. And then yesterday in the morning, they announced that they were making a proposal to El Paso Electric to tie into El Paso Electric's grid, and in return for that, and this supposedly was going to be just for like life-saving backup electricity, and that in return for that, they were proposing to offset El Paso Electric rate increases to New Mexico taxpayers by $55 million. Now, the county commissioners were appalled because they had no inkling of this before yesterday. And it goes against the agreement that they have with the county, first of all. Second of all, as Charjo Hernandez pointed out, there is no way to set rates without the public, with the PRC getting involved. Right. So that would be illegal.
7: Right.
8: And this isn't the first time that they have been totally like surprised by something that Oracle decided to do or propose at the last minute.
7: So what? Where do we go from here, I guess, is the question.
8: Well,
7: Did they take any action, I guess, is the better question. The county, did they, other than being outraged, did they do anything or even take the first steps towards anything that would try to block it?
8: No, their outrage resulted in the man who was presenting on behalf of Oracle. He's the local guy in charge. Saying, oh, well, it was just a proposal, you know, we don't have to do it. But it seems to me that this is motivated by this attempt to, like, pay off the community. So, okay, well, Oracle is proposing to offset rising electricity rates for El Paso Electric customers. Oh, Oracle is giving $1 million to the community foundation to help flood victims. I wonder, since they're willing to, like, I don't know, throw money at Southern New Mexico in this way, how awful is the thing that they're right. trying to yes. supposedly offset?
7: Yes, I've wondered that exact same thing. I mean, and it just seems like money is no option to them.
8: I think
7: whatever it costs, they're willing to pay. It does make you wonder, though. I mean, certainly, it can't be just for emergency purposes. They wouldn't have, you know, taken the risk of, you would have to assume that that might be the reaction of the county. If it was just for something as trivial as emergency, never going to use it kind of stuff.
8: Well, as the commissioner said, there's really only one way to ensure this, and that's for you not to tie into the grid.
7: Right.
8: And the other thing that came up was that there had been a report like 2 days ago or 3 days ago in the Oregon Mountain News that without the gas pipeline, Project Jupiter is thinking of trucking in gas over the roads here to fuel the plant. And one of the commissioners asked about that and was assured that, no, that was never going to happen. But Oregon Mountain News is usually a pretty reliable source. So what was up with that?
7: Right, right. Yeah. And that doesn't surprise me. I mean, they got the legislature to sign off on a fuel, you know, a traditional gas-fueled generator.
8: Mm-hmm.
7: So they need to get that fuel from somewhere.
8: Exactly.
7: Yeah. Gets better and better.
8: I guess I'll say one last thing about Project Jupiter. They went through a whole bunch of slides of the presentation that were meant to emphasize how much was being done for employment. 14% of the jobs that have been created, supposedly the construction jobs, are taken up by Doña Ana County residents.
7: Right.
8: And I don't think that that's such a great number, but the chair of the Board of Commissioners was like, well, find another employer in the county that, you know, is able to say that it employed 600 people. So,
7: yeah, I guess. But find another employer in the county that's going to do this kind of, you know, potential damage.
8: Right.
7: And incredibly adding to our expenses, depleting our natural resources, fouling our natural resources. Well, the other thing that I think is interesting, and I forget what the technical term is for it, but it seems like Oracle is starting to hedge its bets when it comes to Project Jupiter.
8: Mm-hmm.
7: Do you know what I'm referring to? Where if things, it's a protection for if things financially go bad, I guess is what I'm trying to say. And like
8: yeah,
7: I said,
8: I think they told whoever invested in them that they might not make their deadlines.
7: Yeah, maybe that was it. Yeah, but it seems like you know, they are recognizing that there are a lot of potential roadblocks ahead. I don't know. It's just so frustrating with how this was pushed through, and I wish I knew more about the beginning, because we're going to have Nathan Small on the show, I think, next week. And I actually was a co-moderator of a debate where he was there yesterday. And I asked him about Project Jupiter and his role in it, but I didn't know enough to ask intelligent questions, and he denied everything, and that was the end of it. So I hope before he comes on, you know, our show, I'll be able to research that a little bit better and ask better questions.
8: Yeah, I understood that he was one of the major forces behind approving it, or, you know, like putting a positive spin on it quite early. And so,
7: yeah, the question I asked, and I'll have to, you know, was what role, if any, did you play in the recruitment and in the exemption on the air permit, which is to me the dirtiest thing, because, you know, I covered the legislature for 4 years and have kind of a thing for the legislature, because it's just so quirky and weird and different and out of the norm. Where I was going, I'm sorry, I lost my train of thought, was the amendment that they slipped in.
8: Yes.
7: That instead of passing a bill and debating a bill that says we're going to give Project Jupiter this exemption, they tacked an amendment onto an unrelated bill at the end of the session that a lot of people didn't know about and voted without the knowledge of what was in it. That was the point I was trying to make. But just, you know, the sleazy way that was done, the way it was jammed through the county commission, you know, we had Commissioner Sanchez and Shannon Reynolds on that Wednesday and kept asking them over and over again. The meeting was Friday to approve it. Why do you have to do it now? Why do you have to do it now? And the only thing, well, that's what says in the IRB. Well, then change the IRB. That's what you have it say in the IRB. There's no reason why you can't change that. Sunland Park had just the day before taken a vote saying, the city council saying, please stop this. Don't rush this through. I mean, they're going to be impacted more than we are.
8: Right.
7: And the arrogance and the, you know, I give them credit for coming on the show, but boy, they had no answers.
8: You know, it's interesting. At last night's meeting, Manny Sanchez said, if you do something that requires us to amend the IRB, I'm not sure you'll get 3 votes yes.
7: Right.
8: To, like, approve the project at this point.
7: Right.
8: So that, to me, was interesting, that he, who had been sort of like the champion of it, was at least publicly saying maybe it wouldn't pass this time.
7: I think he clearly underestimated the blowback.
8: Yeah.
7: You know, and I've said all along that I don't think corruption was involved, but they are throwing so much money around that it just turns people's heads. I mean, I'm not putting it in my pockets, but think of all the things I could do theoretically for my district, for the people in my district. And, you know, one of the first things they did was hook up with the Boys and Girls Club, which desperately needed money for their new building. So, you know, they obviously have people in the community who are guiding them and when it comes to that kind of thing. But I don't think anybody clearly not just here. I mean, nationwide, the blowback against data centers has been like nothing I've seen in a long, long time.
8: Yeah, I think Doñana County had the dubious distinction of being one of the first to face this before there started to be, you know, moratoria and lot of public attention given to the pushback in various different places, so...
7: It was interesting. It's kind of like Chairman Sanchez at the debate yesterday. Nathan Small said that he supported a moratorium on future. I wish the radio listeners could see the face you just made. Yeah. So he's changed his mind. I mean, the message from the public on this couldn't be clearer.
8: Yeah.
7: Yeah.
8: What, you know, moving sort of sideways, but relatedly, in terms of open meetings and the Open Meetings Act, what do you know about the NMFOG?
7: Foundation for Open Government. When I was covering the legislature during Bill Richardson's term, they were just getting started, and they had a man named Bob Johnson, who was kind of legendary among the press corps because he, you know, fate would have it, was the AP bureau chief in Dallas on the day of the Kennedy assassination.
8: Oh, wow.
7: So, I mean, and AP is the bureau that covers the story for the world. Everybody else covers for their paper. AP goes everywhere. And so, you know, to cover the biggest story of the day, have the biggest story of the decade fall in your lap when, you know, so he comes into the, for us, he had a lot of cachet. And he led the effort along, you know, give them credit, Jeff Steinborn and Nathan Small, to videotape all of the sessions. There was a huge fight over that in the Senate. The Senate spent all the money and installed all the cameras, had all the systems set up, and refused to turn it on for years because they were afraid that senators would be get caught sleeping in their chairs, which happens all the time.
8: Sure,
7: and
8: sure.
7: To their credit, they're old people working crazy hours. You got to sleep somewhere. If they make you be in your chair, that's where you're going to sleep.
8: Right.
7: And so, but anyway, Foundation for Open Government really took the lead on what was a nasty couple years to get them to do that. And so that was my introduction to them. I know that they have worked with Jessica Arsunias from the Sun News was their the top volunteer position, whatever that was, not the paid position, but and they have worked with newspapers on open records mostly. When it comes to open meetings, I don't know. Well, no, I take that back. They have been very involved in open meetings at the legislature. You know, they ensure that. Which is a big deal because the legislature, if given its way, will do everything in secret. So I guess my answer to your kind of longish answer to your question is I have a lot of respect for the Foundation for Open Government. I think they do a lot of good.
8: I called them their helpline the other day because I had a question with regard to some regents meetings. And they have a recording now that says we have been like overwhelmed with the number of calls that we've gotten. So we are like doing a Kickstarter campaign or something to raise funds for. But they don't even have like leave a message, we'll call you back or whatever. So I don't know what's going on, but they just must be totally overwhelmed.
7: That's good to know because that's an organization that's worthy of supporting if they need help, in my opinion. But that it seems like there's a lot of that going around that the nonprofits are getting squeezed. I mean, they're a lot. I think there's a lot more demands being placed on them, especially now when it comes to open meetings and open records. We had a call, so that's where we could. We do have a caller. Okay.
9: Yes, you do.
7: Yeah. Good morning, Peter.
9: Good morning. Let me turn the radio down. I got introduced to. I want to second the idea that supporting NMFOG is a great idea. My first introduction to them was when an animal rescuer had a dispute with the county that was open record, that was IPRA, and they basically called me and said, "You're a lawyer, and you know, why don't you take this on?" And I did, and you know, we succeeded against the county. But they have a whole, you know, you can call them. I got the same message that Jamie was describing. I'll also share with you their email later, Jamie.
8: Okay.
9: But they are that busy that they can't just they can't take unsolicited calls at this point. That is a shame, but it's not them being lazy. It's them being underfunded. But they have, lawyers on their board. They consult them if you bring them a problem. I've consulted them many times over the years, or had clients who did, and they've assisted in litigation that I did if I had a question about, you know, whether they agreed with me about a certain point. You know, we discussed it, brainstormed it. So I would urge folks to support them.
7: Yeah, thank you. Yeah, appreciate
9: that. Okay, bye.
7: I will say that I have gotten sort of a crash course in fundraising since, you know, taking over as the GM here. And it's not unusual, I think, that people who devote their lives to other things aren't really good at fundraising at the beginning or need some help.
8: Sure.
7: So hopefully they get the help they need, because and hopefully people appreciate the job that they're doing and will pitch in to support, because it is very important. And even when the government you think is on your side, even when the people you hope get elected, you still need to keep tabs on them. And I think Governor Lujan Grisham is a pretty good example of that. From everything we know, she had her hands all over that sneaky amendment that went through to give the exemption. And she has been 100% behind Project Jupiter without consulting any of us or seeing how any of us felt about it. So, I mean, that's an example. I think a lot of the people who voted for her and who generally support her, you still need groups like the Foundation of Open Government keeping those folks honest, too.
8: I'm surprised that she hasn't, I mean, I know she's terming out, but I'm surprised she hasn't, like, been interviewed more about her dealings with Project Jupiter. She seems to sort of come and go as she wants. And
7: yeah, that's fair.
8: When there was a possibility that she might, like, have a cabinet position in a Harris administration, she was on TV a lot.
7: Yeah.
8: But,
7: you know, and the other challenge for us is we're not in the Albuquerque TV market. So,
8: right.
7: Unless you get the Albuquerque, read the Albuquerque Journal, maybe they're reporting on that and we don't know it. But it doesn't seem like we're hearing a lot about it, that's for sure.
8: No, absolutely not.
7: Yeah. Anything else locally that?
8: Yeah, I don't know if this came up the last time I was in. Have you guys spoken about the new soundstage that the city, the county, and NMSU are each donating or contributing $1 million to the construction of?
7: I don't think so. That's for Film Las Cruces?
8: I'm not sure whether it is like for Film Las Cruces, but it is...
7: For filming, I guess.
8: Yeah, for filming in Las Cruces,
7: right.
8: Particularly using or for the academic training or the training of people to work in film.
7: Yeah, well, that makes so an expansion of what NMSU is already doing,
8: mm-hmm.
7: Which... You know, that just seems like a good investment. Well, I shouldn't say every time. There was the one that went bust, the old Amador.
8: Right.
7: But I think that was just a financing thing. It wasn't because filming in Las Cruces isn't a viable enterprise. And it seems like it just keeps building on that and keeps growing. And I just think it's a good thing, especially for the younger people. That was what came up over and over and over again at last night's debate, was people saying, I have older sons and daughters who have to leave the state. You know, I would love for them to be able to move back here and have good jobs and raise their families, but they can't do it. And so, you know, the more industries like this that we're able to build, obviously, that's a good thing.
8: Yeah, there was a peak in like around 2021, 2022, where film really... shattered all expectations in New Mexico, and then it kind of went into abeyance a little bit, and now it's beginning to recover. But since we like debunk Project Jupiter a lot, I like to think about, well, what other kinds of economic development are possible?
7: That's right. Yeah, it's not like, we're not against economic development.
8: No.
7: We're not against jobs.
8: Yeah.
7: You know, I wonder how much the Alec Baldwin thing set him back to the Lone Star, the shooting, the young woman who was one of the staff. When I heard about them target practicing in the desert, just out there shooting up the desert, acting like the idiots, I thought, man, that's not professional. If we want to be professional in this industry, we can't let people coming in from out of state doing that crap. It was certainly a black eye for the state when it comes to that industry. And,
8: we need another hit like Better Call Saul or Breaking Bad.
7: Yeah. Right. I mean, that would do the trick. I also like the way the city is starting to take advantage of that. One of the things they've started is a walking tour, mm-hmm. where you can get a map of all the locations that, you know, some of the more famous scenes have been shot here in town.
8: No kidding.
7: And that's kind of cool. Yeah. You go to visit Las Cruces and they can do that. So they're starting to latch on to the ancillary ways that you could take advantage of people's interest in film. And that's what makes the industry different than, you know, bringing in a iron plant or whatever, a manufacturing plant, is, you know, that element of fame and Tinseltown, and, you know, it just attracts people and people want to be a part of it.
8: Right. I mean, tourism is one of the aspects that New Mexico has that really sets it apart, potentially, right. from other parts
7: of
8: the
7: sure.
8: country.
7: It's one of the few things that we have. And, you know, trying to think of which one of the governors, the one that started New Mexico True, mm-hmm. that was a great campaign, I thought. And I know tourism, people have mixed thoughts about tourism because tourists aren't always on their best behavior.
8: Right.
7: And we really saw that in the early days when we were thinking that Virgin Galactic might be a thing. And the whole economic, boom to that was going to be, we're going to be bringing rich people in here from all over the world. And we need 5-star hotels and, restaurants and the best of this and the best of that. And I was thinking back to when I was a kid in high school, I worked at a very trendy restaurant in Denver, that every year during the National Western Stock Show, we would get visitors from Texas who were just the most obnoxious, rich Texans, and, on vacation. So there are no rules. They're just let loose. And, man, I'm thinking, we don't want that. Nobody wants that. I don't care how much money they're bringing.
8: Did they at least tip their waitstaff?
7: Yeah, no, they did. They threw money around. They did throw money around. Yeah, to their credit, I guess, if you're going to be a jerk, but... So that's not going to happen, for better or for worse. Well, for worse. Golly. Wish we had that one to do over.
8: The spaceport?
7: Yeah.
8: Yeah, I was never in favor of that.
7: Boy, I was. And I sold it, too. I was in a position where I could write editorials and really... And the vote was so close. I have a little bit of guilt, a little bit of remorse on that. Yeah, I wish I could do that way back. Oh, well. Anything nationally or anything else? We got, 5 more minutes?
8: I'm very surprised to see that the Department of Homeland Security, with just 3 weeks to go in the election, raided the Washington home of Ilhan Omar. That, to me...
7: Surprised? Really?
8: I am surprised, okay. Yeah, because... I shouldn't be surprised.
7: Yeah, I was going to say, I'm just beyond surprised these days. But yeah. Outraged. I'm certainly outraged.
8: Yeah.
7: But go ahead. I didn't mean to cut you off.
8: No, it just seems like we find the guardrails don't exist, again and again and again. So it's not just that. It's the Trump's decision to forge ahead with buying Russian diesel, even though it is breaking a
7: yes.
8: law that was signed in 2022 and another one that was signed recently by him.
7: And even though it will clearly prolong the war in Ukraine,
8: mm-hmm.
7: everybody knows that. Everybody's telling him that. He, I don't know if he ever listened to anybody, but he clearly is beyond that now. And so I did want to bring this up in the paper today. More than 21,000 ballots cast in New Mexico's first week. And we haven't mentioned that, obviously, early voting is taking place. I don't remember. Is it everywhere now or is it? No.
8: No, I think it's the 19th okay. when it opens, quote unquote, everywhere, the early voting
7: yeah,
8: places.
7: Yeah. So government center, anywhere else now?
8: No, I think
7: just at the government center. But yeah, 21,000 votes cast in the first week of a midterm election.
8: Is that a lot?
7: Well, let's see. How does it compare? It's a good question. It seemed like a lot to me. Do they give me 12,526 Democrats, 5,504 Republicans? They don't compare it to previous years. It seems like a lot.
8: Yeah, it does seem like a lot. And I've seen pictures that people have taken of the line.
7: Yeah.
8: So that there have been somewhat long lines. I haven't voted yet.
7: Yeah, I haven't either. But I am not surprised by that. I mean, this is the most anticipated election ever, in my opinion. And it's a midterm.
8: Yes.
7: You know, we can't change the guy on top, but we can try to restrain him. And we need to try to restrain him. It sounds like we got one more call coming in right on the deadline. So, I'll bet you that's Gabe.
8: Oh, okay.
7: Yeah, that's probably Gabe calling in. So that's encouraging. I mean, we'll wait till election night to see what the results say. But all over the country, people are upset. And that's what I always say about a two-party system, is you may not like the other party. You may not like the party that's out of power. But if the party that is in power, you only have one choice.
8: Right.
7: If you hate what the Republicans are doing right now, you may not love the Democrats. That's your choice.
8: Right.
7: So I think we're going to see that. I think, and then it will be interesting. It'll be 2 years of Congress and the president doing nothing, shutting things down. Hopefully, one of the things I want to talk with Gabe about when he calls in is there are so many norms that we have just assumed would never be broken because they are traditions, and it would be a shameful thing to violate those norms. Now that we know that's no longer the case, we got to make those norms into laws.
8: That's right.
7: So, anyway, I think we're ready to take our break. We will take our break right now, and we will be back in just a minute.
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13: Deny them this participation of freedom, and you break that soul bond which originally made and must still preserve the unity of the empire. In regards to the colonies, Edmund Burke, 1775, Speech on Conciliation with America.
7: And welcome back to Speak Up Las Cruces. For the next half hour, we're going to be talking with U.S. Representative Gabe Vasquez, who is running for re-election to his third term. He is being challenged by Republican Greg Cunningham. I had an email exchange with Mr. Cunningham's staff, but we were not able to come to an agreement on his participation today. So we welcome Representative Vasquez. Thanks so much for joining us.
14: Hey, thanks so much for having me on this morning. I appreciate it.
7: Let me start by just giving you a minute to tell people a little bit about what you're running on, what accomplishments you want to highlight, and what your priorities will be if reelected.
14: Yeah, well, thanks so much. You know, I'm so proud to be running for the third term in the 2nd Congressional District in New Mexico. As many folks know, Las Cruces and Doñana County are my home, where I started as a city councilor in public service, and before that, working for the senator's office, our senior senator, Martin Heinrich. And now get the opportunity to represent this big, beautiful, vast district, which is really, you know, at the crossroads of so many of both local, state, and national issues that we are facing today. The number one issue is, of course, the rising cost of goods, from gas to diesel to housing. Just about everything that we buy at the store today has become more expensive. There are some very tough conversations happening inside the homes of many families across New Mexico about what they can afford, what they have to shave off of their budget, what is necessary versus, you know, what they'd like to do if they have any additional income. And the truth is that the middle class is just being squeezed so tight by this administration's economic policy, by its failure in the Iran war, by essentially creating a corrupt economic ecosystem in Washington, D.C. that has given privilege to those folks who are already privileged, and is taking away and cutting back on critical programs like healthcare and food assistance. And so, number one, we have got to roll back these devastating healthcare cuts and food assistance cuts. We've got to make homes more affordable for everybody. We've got to preserve Social Security going into the future to make sure that seniors on fixed incomes can make it as this economy continues to worsen under this administration. And we've got to, you know, to just be a check and balance on this devastating economic agenda of this president that unfortunately my opponent has pledged to follow. And so, you know, there's a lot of issues that we face as a nation, but pertinent to this district, we're also facing other really important issues like the encroaching of data centers into our communities, our water resources and infrastructure that we badly need to invest in, both for conservation purposes to make sure that our municipalities and villages and towns can continue to grow safely, for our ag community to prevent devastating floods, and to ensure the future and viability of communities all across the district. Without water, we don't have a future. So there's a whole bunch of things that I plan on doing as we gain the majority. And I'm going to be so pleased that we will no longer have MAGA extremists seemingly, you know, opposing, we're not taking up some of the really important issues and bills that the American people care about. But it's got to start with the economy. We've got to put more money in people's pocketbooks. And that's the number one priority.
7: Jamie Brodstein will have the first question.
8: Hi, Congressman Vasquez. Good to talk to you. Hi. I'm wondering what you have in mind in terms of economic development for New Mexico that is humanistically centered development as opposed to, say, data centers.
14: Yeah, we have a lot of different opportunities across the district, and county by county, I think there's different approaches. If you look at places in the Southwest like Catron County and Grant County, you have this bustling outdoor recreation economy led by some, really great landmarks like the Catwalk National Historic Trail, of course, the Gila National Forest and the Gila Wilderness, the Cosmic Campground and the International Dark Sky Sanctuary, and more people really being attracted to outdoors and the outdoor recreation. So the tourism economy has really lifted up communities like Silver City, in addition to the existing mining industry that exists there. Of course, that is a boom and bust economy, but outdoor recreation has been a stable source of tourism dollars, has allowed small businesses to open up, everything from breweries to local restaurants that can be successful. And at the same time, conserve some of these precious resources, our watershed and the Gila River itself, which is terrific. We also have opportunities in renewable energy development, really all across the district, from transmission to actually unlocking some of those stranded assets in places like the Southeast. We've just seen recently the opening of the Zunzia Transmission Corridor, which allows us to build more wind and solar assets across the districts, and a real promise in geothermal energy development, where when you look at a county like Hidalgo County, very limited economic opportunity historically, just south of Animas, there's been some geothermal exploration that has really led to some significant investments. And I'm talking about more than $50 million of investments in being able to essentially pull this geothermal energy out of the ground in these pockets of resources that we've always kind of known was there, but hadn't had the technology to be able to do that. So in terms of creating jobs in rural communities, there's lots of different opportunities. We also have to make sure that we build up our healthcare industry. When we talk about providing adequate rural healthcare, and we talk about adequate healthcare in our cities like Albuquerque and Las Cruces, we have this tremendous workforce of medical professionals, nurses, doctors, physicians, assistants. You know, it takes a lot of different

0: workforce, our bedroom community here in Las Cruces that provides for a lot of good high-paying jobs, many to New Mexico State University graduates and other engineers from the area that commute every day. So continuing to protect the missions of White Sands Missile Range, expand those at our bases, including Holloman and Air Force Base, is part of my role serving on the Armed Services Committee, as well as some of those, you know, those tech transfer jobs that come from our labs, from Sandia, Los Alamos National. We're seeing spinoffs now of new technology companies like Pacific Fusion and others that have set up in our district, not only to research and develop, but also to manufacture the technology of the future, whether it's in energy or national defense. So there's some great opportunities and great promise for us to create more jobs in the district that aren't as resource intensive and damaging as data centers are.
1: We have a caller. Caller, go ahead and ask your question.
2: Hi there. Yeah, thank you for taking my call. Hi, Representative Vasquez. I wanted to thank you for your solidarity with the movement for Palestine and your co-sponsoring of H.R. 3565 to block the bombs, to stop the U.S. taxpayer-funded purchasing and providing of weapons that have killed over 74,000 Palestinians, have flattened schools and hospitals, and we're continuing to fund weapons that are breaking the ceasefire agreement and continuing to kill Palestinians every day. And my question for you is if you will continue to show leadership and introduce a discharge petition for H.R. 3565 so we can continue to actually take action against stopping the taxpayer-funded arming of Israel's genocide against Palestine.
0: Well, thank you so much for your comments, your support, and your question as well. And you may know I was one of the first members in the New Mexico delegation to stand up and call for a ceasefire when the war first began today to end this this senseless and brutal war in Gaza, which has now been going on for 3 years. New Mexico and U.S. taxpayers shouldn't be funding this senseless overseas war that has killed countless innocent civilians, hasn't made our country safer. And as you mentioned, I am a proud co-sponsor of the Block the Bombs Act, which prevents the sale of weapons to Israel as they currently stand. And I voted just recently to support Representative Massey and Khanna's bipartisan amendment to move forward, which would prevent the U.S. military from integrating a weapons development partnership with Israel in the latest version of the National Defense Authorization Act, because the truth is that the atrocities that Prime Minister Netanyahu has committed in Gaza are indefensible. We have to reject advancing the further killing of innocent civilians. We have to stop the prevention of foreign aid being able to enter into Gaza. And I've co-sponsored legislation that further restricts arms sales to Israel and prevents settler violence in the West Bank. And so, yes, I will continue to speak up. One of the things I'm most excited about, Democrats taking over the majority in the House, as you mentioned, those discharge petitions, several of which we've been successful with, garnering bipartisan support, including the latest War Powers Resolution to end the war in Iran. When we're in the majority, those discharge petitions then become bills that we can actually pass through committee and put on the House floor through regular order rather than having to force a vote on a piece of legislation like the Block the Bombs Act. But that also can't be mistaken to say that we won't have opposition within the own Democratic Party to have those bills heard and passed through committee. And when it is appropriate and should be appropriate to act in the best interest, especially of innocent people across the globe being supported, whose war is being supported against them through taxpayer dollars, that we do look at any possible opportunity to pass these key pieces of legislation, including discharge petitions. So we've got to stop this hostility in the Middle East. Israel, of course, has elections that are coming up that will also make a major difference or impact whether Prime Minister Netanyahu stays or goes, could fundamentally change the U.S. relationship with Israel, but that is yet to be seen.
1: Thanks for the question, caller. I'd like to ask you about the issue of police funding because it's been made such a big part of your opponent's campaign against you. I don't know how long you plan to stay in politics, but I suspect if you're running for office 20 years from now, they'll still

0: be playing clips from the protest after the George Floyd murder. You have talked before, and I'll let you make the point about your support for police funding, but the larger point I'd like to ask you about is I don't think you were wrong back then when you said that there needs to be a role for mental health professionals within policing. So, you know, like I said, that's probably, at least if you go by the ads, that's the main thing they're throwing against you. What is your response?
1: Yeah, well, you know, the MAGA Republican Party cannot focus at, or talk about any single positive issue that they're either laying out forward as a vision for this country, nor can they defend the economic record of this administration. So, of course, they're chopping up these quotes from, you know, over 6 or 7 years ago in which I was talking specifically about having additional resources for police. So that we could better help deal with the folks that are going through mental health issues in our community that are often, that often intersect with some of the petty crime, with violent crime, with recidivism and offenses that happen continuously due to drug abuse, due to mental health issues, alcohol abuse, and so much more. And our police departments, you know, aren't fully equipped often to deal with behavioral health issues, especially inside people's homes. And so we do need those resources. You know, we've seen that the city of Albuquerque here has created a special unit, per se, in which the police themselves don't respond to calls involving, for example, disorderly conduct with somebody that's unhoused on a street corner. They send somebody that actually has the resources to be able to offer that person, you know, determine their state of mind and their state of being and see whether treatment for them, one, is wanted and is an option. Transport them to a facility, provide a continuum of care so that person, if they choose to, can recover from whatever addiction or other mental health issue they might be facing. And I think that's the right approach because it actually makes our community safer. It reduces violence and it gets those folks off the street. But make no mistake about it, and I want every resident to hear this that is listening today, is that when it comes to actual funding for our police departments on the Las Cruces City Council, I increased funding for the police by $3.8 million. That's the budget that I helped craft and that I voted for, also serving on the Public Safety Committee, working hand-in-hand with Police Chief at the time, Miguel Dominguez, to bring forward more community policing that helped build trust within the city. Just recently in Congress, I brought $4 million in funding directly to various police departments, including Bernalillo County, Carlsbad, Albuquerque, gunshot detection technology to the city of Las Cruces. So new technology to stop criminals, police station upgrades, new vehicles, and more. And $3.4 million for the New Mexico Department of Public Safety. And you know, regardless if the Fraternal Order of Police doesn't endorse my campaign, look, I want to continue to work with them to combat things like criminal drone use, increase funding for departments with under 175 officers and more. In fact, they have endorsed 10 of the bills that I am either an original sponsor or co-sponsor of. I'm going to continue to support our police departments to make sure they have the resources and the technology that they need, especially as crime becomes more high tech, as folks seeking to do harm are increasingly online, are increasingly using drones, are increasingly using new tactics. We've got to make sure that they've got the right equipment, technology, and in particular in our tribal communities, we just have to make sure we have the adequate staffing within the Bureau of Indian Affairs for having, you know, the support that they really need in communities like Tehachapi, Navajo Village, Raymond Navajo, where we just secured a new fire station from them, and Alamo Navajo as well, where they face significant challenges being so far away from the actual, Navajo reservation in the northwest part of the state. So I'm going to continue to work to support police, and the record is clear.
2: Speaking of crime, is there or will there be anything that a new Congress that is dominated by Democrats can do to restrain executive power?
1: Yeah, that's a great question. And look, I think you have to look at it from a bunch of different ways. I think first and foremost, one of the things that worries me the most coming into this next Congress is when it comes to executive power is Trump's failed foreign policy that really can only be described as a complete catastrophe. You know, first he decides to attack Iran without the approval of Congress, without any consultation with our allies, in an attempt to topple its government. The president fails to do that. 22 of our service members are killed. Over 800 are injured. It drives up energy prices for Americans. It drives up the cost of diesel to nearly now $6.60 on average across the nation. I've seen those prices myself across this district. And then goes and helps Putin. You know, that actually helps Putin. It screws over people in the United States and around the country. And then he has to try to make up for what he's done just a couple of weeks before the midterm election by rewarding Putin, who is an ally of Iran, right, with this diesel deal that he just signed, while Russia is providing intelligence to Iran to kill American service members and bomb American bases so that the country that's helping Iran defeat the United States is in fact now getting rewarded by the president with billions of dollars in sanctions relief. This goes, you know, this ties back directly to the rise of the price of just about everything from gas to diesel, you know, and is also causing mass casualties both in Ukraine and Russia and Iran as well. And it's an absolute mess. It's absolute madness. So when it comes to executive power, that war powers resolution to end the war in Iran could not be more important. That's one of the first pieces of the legislation I believe Democrats have to pass. And I hope that some common sense Republicans, and there was a few in the Senate that voted for this resolution in our last vote right before we recessed for the elections, that voted in favor of ending the war with Iran. I think that's the first thing we've got to do. Look, secondly, there's a lot of ethics and judicial reform that's going to go through the ethics, through the judiciary and through the oversight committees led by Jamie Raskin, led by Robert Garcia. And so with subpoena power and targeting, you know, the right set of investigations into corruption and the corrupt activities of this administration, its agencies, the folks who are complicit, it is going to be imperative to make sure that Americans feel that there is a sense and real justice that is happening within our democracy and within our federal government, and curb the president's executive power. But what we've seen is time and time again that even the president's own handpicked Supreme Court has curbed his executive power on things like trying to repeal birthright citizenship. And so we expect so much of that to continue to play out in the courts as the president gets desperate and tries to use it more without having an absolute majority in Congress.
0: I'd like to ask you about the issue of health care, specifically related to H.R. 1, the Big Beautiful Bill, as some refer to it, which is estimated to cut $1.15 trillion from health care over the next decade. Mm-hmm. I suspect that if Democrats retake the House and Senate, there will be efforts to restore that money. But beyond that, I guess my question is, looking at the bigger picture, New Mexico was one of the first state, the only state with a Republican governor to sign on to the Affordable Care Act from the very beginning. Our legislature was the only one in the nation to try to backfill all of the cuts that were made in the last year. But my question is, moving forward, is any of that sustainable in a process where you have so much of the money going to healthcare insurance companies that don't provide services?
1: Yeah, thank you, Walt. I mean, I think you highlight the bigger issue that our healthcare system is completely broken. It was before these cuts were made. Medical bankruptcy was still the number one reason for bankruptcy across the nation, especially at even higher and more elevated rates in New Mexico. So we started out before this big ugly bill with a healthcare crisis to begin with, and so we can't just go back to restoring those healthcare cuts. We really have to rebuild the system in its entirety. Now, I will say I'm a co-sponsor of a bill called the Protecting Healthcare and Lowering Costs Act, which would roll back those devastating cuts and permanently extend the ACA tax credits that are impacting New Mexicans, about 89,000, which are projected to lose access to care and impact 8 rural hospitals serving just our district, who are either going to close or cut back services. You're correct that the state of New Mexico, because of its record profits from the energy industry, was able to backfill some of these cuts. We are honestly in a very lucky position to be able to do that. Many states were not able to do that. But think about how that money could have been used on things like water conservation infrastructure, on things like housing, on things like repairing critical roads and bridges and aging infrastructure across the country, job creation programs, and so much more. So even though we backfilled those cuts, we also missed a monumental opportunity to invest in other key things that we need to in this state because of those federal cuts. What I've seen here in Washington, D.C. over the last 4 years is the growth of a vertically integrated healthcare system in which the hospitals, the pharmacies, the pharmacy benefit managers are all kind of working together to gouge the American consumer as much as possible from their first visit to the doctor or to the emergency room to when they walk out of that Walgreens or CVS or local pharmacy. Somebody is taking a little piece of the pie, and it's getting worse as we move forward. We have to cap prescription drug costs. I mean, that's one of the most important things, especially for seniors, including capping insulin at $35 for all New Mexicans from all insulin providers. That would be of great help as we suffer from higher rates of diabetes than normal, especially within our elder Hispanic and Native American communities. You know, I've introduced legislation called the Patient Debt Relief Act that would provide relief to individuals struggling with medical debt after an illness. But those are kind of Band-Aid solutions, to be honest. The problem is that the healthcare lobby in this integrated system has really taken power away from individual providers to be able to make a profit. You know, you look at physician schedule fees that haven't been increased for many, many years. You look at the profits that family practices are making, which are on the margins, simply by marking up the cost of medicine, because that's the only way that they're able to do it, with a reduction in a Medicare and Medicaid serving population, limiting their services. And then another issue is also the talent and the skill that we need for our doctor's offices and our emergency rooms and our hospitals. You know, this administration is taking such a harsh approach to immigration crackdown. I believe just recently not proposing something like $17,000 just for a foreign student to be able to study here in the United States. That is just ridiculous as we are trying to fill out these rural healthcare positions in places like Carlsbad or Truth or Consequences or Hobbs, where many of the family doctors that end up staying in those communities came over on visas that help support those communities, and they ended up staying there. So lots of issues with healthcare. Rolling back the cuts is going to be our top priority, but beyond that, really tackling this massive behemoth of a healthcare system that's become vertically integrated is going to be a tough task, but we got to do it.
0: We are down to just our last couple of minutes. I want to thank you again for joining us. We've been talking with U.S. Representative Gabe Vasquez, who is running for re-election against Greg Cunningham. Just in these last couple minutes, let people know how they can find out more about your campaign and whatever final message you'd like to leave.
1: Yeah, well, thank you. Thank you so much, Walt. I appreciate the time to be here today. You know, I will just say that we are in a critical moment in our nation's history, and it's just so important that people get out to the polls. Early voting has already started at county government centers, especially, you know, Doñana County Government Center on Motel or Las Cruces City Hall. Expanded early voting is just in 2 days, so you'll have more access at libraries and schools and other places. But look, we've got to come together to reject the politics of hate and division and come together as New Mexicans, not as Democrats or Republicans, to give the power and the dignity of work back to people, back to families, back to the working class. I'll tell our listeners that a vote for Greg Cunningham is a vote to continue these disastrous economic policies, the hate, the division, and the terrible foreign policy that got us here to begin with. And I think we can all say for the most part that we're not better off today than we were 2 years ago. And so we don't need another yes man for billionaires and another yes man for the Trump agenda. The time is now for change and to restore checks and balances in our Constitution that we are rightfully owed to honor and to follow the law and begin in earnest to work to make sure that power is restored to the workers, the working class, the economic engine of this country. And we all deserve to live with freedom, a fair and honest representative democracy, free and fair elections, a safe border, and a country with allies around the world that help us protect Americans here and abroad. And one of the issues I'm very excited to work on next year is real immigration reform in this country and leaders that take charge of that work across the aisle to protect our families from the cruel and senseless deportation policies of this administration. We can't do that with MAGA Republicans in charge. We can't do that with Greg Cunningham. So I invite folks to learn more about what I've accomplished for this district, what my plans are for the future, at GabeForCongress.com. That's Gabe, F-O-R, Congress.com. And I want to thank everybody who has supported me across your listening base here in the last two elections, and I ask for your support once more to turn things around. Thank you so much, Walt.
0: And thanks for joining us this morning. We're going to take a quick break right now. And when we come back, we'll turn our attention to the state house races in districts 38 and 53. We'll be back in a minute.
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7: I believe there is yet a spirit of resistance in this country which will not submit to be oppressed. But I am sure there is a fund of good sense in this country which cannot be deceived. Number 16, to the printer of the Public Advertiser. From the Letters of Junius, 1769.
8: An exhibit entitled Dancing with Life, Mexican Masks will be on display at the Museum of Art from July 17th through October 17th. This exhibit features masks and regalia from Michoacan winter festivals, showcasing 5 dance costumes and 48 masks that celebrate contemporary artistry and deep cultural traditions. The Museum of Art is located at 491 North Main Street. For more information, the phone number is 575-541-2137.
0: And welcome back to Speak Up Las Cruces. We're going to turn our attention for the next half hour to the race for the House of Representatives, New Mexico House of Representatives, in District 38. The candidates are Democrat David Mooney and Republican incumbent Rebecca Dow. I want to thank you both so much for joining us. Rebecca Dow, let me give you the first opportunity, take a minute or so to tell the voters a little bit about yourself and why it is that you're seeking re-election.
9: I'm a Republican legislator. Thank you so much for having me, first of all.
0: Thanks for joining
9: us. I'm a Republican legislator from rural New Mexico, but the issues that I work on every day, they're not partisan. It's protecting children, keeping families together, making health care accessible, ensuring, you know, rural communities have water, have a future, and critical programs that often end up in metro areas without an advocate like myself. Before politics, I founded an early childhood program, after school programs, behavioral health clinic, transitional housing, did a lot of partnerships in my community, all nonprofits where I was honored to represent the community that raised me. And so, you know, I welcome this conversation. Santa Fe often misses out on rural America and why working families deserve better from both parties.
0: Thank you. And David Mooney.
10: Thank you so much for having me this morning. So my name is Dave Mooney, born and raised in New Mexico, graduated from NMSU, and I've spent the last 8 years or so working on campaigns, a lot of voter registration, voter contact, and essentially the reason I am running now, this is my first time running for office. I quite honestly didn't think I'd be running for office until about a year ago, but this is an absolutely critical time in our state, and I feel like there are a lot of corporations and private equity essentially circling New Mexico looking to take advantage of us, and we need more strong lawmakers in Santa Fe to stand up to those special interests. Specifically, one thing that really inspired me to run for office around this time last year, in November, federal SNAP benefits were running out, and I was in the grocery store, and the woman in front of me in line, who was about my mom's age, ran out of their SNAP benefits right in front of me. And while that was happening, my representative was in Santa Fe voting against HB 1 to extend those federal benefits for SNAP and health care to New Mexicans. So I was very deeply upset by that and the general state of data centers coming in to take advantage of our communities. And so that's what inspired me to run. I want to put community over corporations.
0: Okay. Jamie Bronstein will have the first question, and it will go to Mr. Mooney.
2: What is your major priority for your district should you be elected?
10: Absolutely. It is absolutely access to health care. So rural health care is going to be hit extremely hard because of the federal budget that was passed last year. And that those cuts are going to be happening in the next few months. So we need to make sure that we maintain that access, specifically to the hospitals in TRC and Socorro. And we need to get more specialists as well, so people don't have to travel as far for their health care appointments.
0: And same question, Rebecca Dow.
11: Well, my priority for this legislative session will be water conservation management, improving our watershed from a very large scale level. We have got to thin our forests. Even our great forester says we need 300,000 acres a year. We're not even getting halfway there to make our forest healthy, and that's where healthy watersheds begin. Really have got to prevent these catastrophic events, whether it's fire or flood. At the same time, we're having drought. We can't control the rain, but we can certainly do much better in noxious weeds, invasive species, improving our forest health, improving our watershed health. And obviously, District 38 was hit hard by that. We have 112 miles of Rio Grande that needs to be treated and thinned. The river stewardship that's been neglected can no longer be neglected. And our farmers and producers have been crying for 20 years that this was coming. And there's just, you know, I'm not going to let the flooding incident that happened throughout this district, Sierra, Socorro, and Doniana, go to waste. And we've got billions of dollars of surplus. And water is life. We have got to address this now.
0: We have a caller with a question. Caller, go ahead.
12: Hi. I'm very concerned about data centers impacting land, water, and air quality here in New Mexico, but I'm also very concerned about how data centers are the infrastructure for mass surveillance technology, like flock cameras and surveillance pricings. What can we do in this state to protect New Mexicans from mass surveillance and also surveillance pricing?
0: And Rebecca Dow will go first on that one.
11: Yeah, well, let me be clear. I have taken no money from data centers, and I oppose new data centers until there are strong guardrails in place. There should be no backdoor deals. We have to protect groundwater, surface water, address energy, transmission capacity, and scrutinize any tax incentives. They don't need tax incentives. They need to be contributors, just like oil and gas. But I'm so glad this caller called in, because AI risk, there are so many risks with AI, whether it's surveillance, whether it's privacy, the human shutoff button. I'm concerned about children having access to AI and the brain development. My background's early childhood, the developing adolescent brains, independent learning, the biometric data, the cybersecurity, privacy. I mean, it goes on and on. We should be very skeptical and very careful. And it is the Democrats that are saying, okay, well, moving forward, we'll do these guardrails. But it's also the Democrats that approved the hyperscale data center, the 1,400-acre project that's happening, one of the largest in the United States. And we have got to have a lot more security around privacy and just what AI looks like for the future, for jobs, for many, many aspects of our lives. So I'm looking forward to all the different bills, working with different groups. I've had Zooms and different conversations with multiple groups that are mostly around environmental, but some are starting to bring these questions forward. And, you know, learning from them, hearing what the expectations should be, and working really hard to get it right. Because once a bill passes, they're very hard to amend.
0: David Mooney.
10: Thank you so much for this question. And around data centers, essentially, if we don't get this right with surveillance pricing and flock and data centers, we're going to be dealing with the consequences for generations in this state. You know, if you look at other communities where the data centers have been built, they're absolutely devastated. There's no long-term jobs or economic activity and an increased tax burden as well on residents. Around surveillance pricing, it's extremely, extremely concerning to me. It's been shown to affect poorer people in a worse way than those who are more affluent. I know Representative Silva has been talking about a bill on banning surveillance pricing in the state. I would love to work with them on that. I believe their next interview as well.
0: So, yeah, I was going to say that's a good plug for our next interview.
10: I might call in and ask then. But yes, absolutely. You know, this isn't the best state to build a data center. It's just essentially a fact as far as I'm concerned. The reason they're here is because they think they can take advantage of us. We need a moratorium for at least 18 months so that the state can negotiate from a place of strength rather than this false urgency that they're pushing on us. Because like I said, you know, we're going to be dealing with these consequences for generations if we let this happen.
0: Thanks for the question, caller. I'd like to ask you both a little bit about District 38. What are the communities included in the district? And as you're going around talking to the voters, what are the themes that keep coming up over and over? And David Mooney, you're first on that one.
10: Absolutely. It is a beautiful, beautiful district. So it has more of the river than any other house district in the state. So it is Northern Doniana County, Radium Springs. That's where I live. And then also it's got Hatch in there just to the north. Also the amazing communities of Oregon and Holman Dunn off of Highway 70. And then Truth or Consequences up the river, and then Socorro as well. And I will say I've been absolutely blown away by the communities that I've been working with on this campaign. There are some incredible, incredible organizers that have been doing amazing, amazing work. And I've felt so welcome in these communities. They're just like the coolest towns in New Mexico. And I will say one thing that I love about this district is in New Mexico, rather unfortunately, we do have a north-south divide. And this district kind of bridges that gap. And I've noticed that there's a lot of individual groups in these communities that are doing their own work and doing amazing work, but they don't tend to communicate between each other. And so just in the last few months, we've been able to make a lot of really, really great connections between different groups in these communities. And it's absolutely been amazing to see and be a part of.
0: Rebecca Dow, same question. I assume that's one area where you and Mr. Mooney agree is your affection for the district and its communities.
11: Oh, absolutely. You know, I grew up in District 38 on a little 36 acres along the Rio Grande. And, you know, I love this community. I understand the community. When I got home, it was my job to hop on the horses and ride bareback in the Rio Grande. And the horses got a good workout, and I did too. And I understand, you know, what it's made up of hardworking families. It's farmers. It's ranchers. It's small business owners. It's people who look out for their neighbors. It's seniors and veterans who love, you know, we have two of the largest lakes in the state, the Cavallos and Elephant Butte. You know, they love recreating in our area. And from the Rio Grande or our rural communities, the people here, you know, they understand that water's life. They believe that family matters, and they know that hard work should mean something. So, you know, I've watched these people struggle, and that's why I did vote for SNAP during the special session. But I'm not going to vote for a House Bill 1 when we have billions of dollars in surplus, when it includes tax increases over and over. It includes increased fees over and over. These people face flooding. Our farmers are fighting to protect their livelihoods, and our rural residents, they worry about health care. And these are the people who I know. These are the people who raised me. They gave me my first job, you know, in the local Mexican restaurant, helped me, taught me at Sunday school, and teachers from the schools where, you know, I was raised. And to be able to give back to the community that raised me is probably one of the greatest honors of my life. And I understand the community, the land, the people deeply.
0: Thank you. Do we have a caller? Yeah, we do have a caller. Caller, go ahead and ask your question.
13: Yeah, hello. My question is for Representative Dow.
0: Well, it will go to both of them.
13: Oh, okay.
0: Go ahead.
13: So one of the things that has come up in the past is a couple of different civil penalties with the state ethics commissions. After, you know, it was found that Representative Dow had billed AppleTree for meetings with cabinet secretaries while using her legislative title. And so what are some things that we can do to make sure that our representatives are not leveraging their government positions for their own private equity benefits?
14: Am I first?
0: Yeah, you are. I'm sorry.
14: Well, you know, thanks for calling in with that baited comp question. And I am probably the most vetted candidate in the state of New Mexico. I was actually accused of over 280 some ethics complaints. They were dropped. They were dropped. They were dropped. The Ethics Commission continued to investigate me for over 18 months. And I finally just gave up out of exasperation and took a what we agreed upon, which was an email during COVID that was sent to ECECD and PED regarding different COVID procedures for each of those departments. So the nonprofit foundation, of where I have no interest, or Apple Tree Educational is a nonprofit organization where I have no interest, no ownership, and where I was volunteering for almost 2 years during COVID because they had primary administrators who had risk factors and were staying home because of those. I wanted that program to stay open because it was essential service and they didn't have the expertise and capacity required to maintain their license and operations during COVID. And they were getting conflicting messages. They had both PED pre-K and they had ECECD nationally accredited programming going on, and the COVID instructions were conflicting. And so in that email, I forwarded an email from a third party that wasn't even AppleTree and said, and AppleTree is also dealing with this. So the Ethics Commission, who absolutely were determined to find something that I did wrong, said that I was using my letterhead, an email, to influence an outcome. And I was not being paid. I was volunteering. And as a result of that, other people said, oh my gosh, as a legislator, that's all we do. We advocate. And so they made a determination after my ruling that said it is not, that if I were accused of the same thing today, I would not receive an ethics violation. And no one else who is elected to advocate on behalf of their district would receive one either. So I actually think that the Ethics Commission is pretty partisan. And I now call them the Unethical Ethics Commission. But that's my perspective.
0: Well, and I'm glad you had an opportunity to address that. I may have spoken too soon. I'm not sure, Mr. Moody, if there's any part you want to comment on that, go ahead.
10: Yeah, absolutely. So just kind of around special interests and corruption in our state and elected officials, I think probably the single best thing that we could do as a state would be to pass a lobbying transparency bill. And it has come up several times in the state legislature, and I will just say that my opponent has voted against it every time that she's had a chance to, including when it died on a tied vote in the House this last session. So her vote could have been the deciding factor to actually get us some lobbying transparency. That, you know, it wouldn't fix everything in the state, but it'd be probably the best first step we could do to actually, you know, make lobbyists disclose what bills and what issues they are working on in our state, which we don't have right now.
0: Before we go on to another issue, Rebecca Dow, I want to give you an opportunity to address that, your vote on that bill.
14: Yeah, absolutely. It excluded nonprofit organizations, and there is definitely the nonprofit industrial complex is alive and well in New Mexico, and a bill that does transparency and lobbying should include every special interest group, including nonprofits. They are some of the largest contributors, and they also should have to have the same level of scrutiny as those who are for-profit. In fact, a lot of these folks who go up there that are lobbying for on behalf of small businesses, for example, make a fraction of the cost of what these NGOs executives are making. So I just want transparency for all, and things that have special carve-outs and create loopholes, I'm going to vote no on.
0: Okay. I thank the caller for the question. And Jamie, you've got the next one.
2: Yeah, you were talking, Rebecca Dow, about how most of the things that you are dedicated to in the state are nonpartisan. But I'd like to drill down for a moment and ask what the impact of the second Trump administration has been on your district, and if you want to defend it or modify it somewhat. So that's my question for both of you.
14: Yeah, I'm not going to defend Trump. I'm not running for federal office, and I think it's a distraction from the issues that we have here in our local district. It's a mixed bag for sure. But I'll tell you, if you do not like a trifecta of one party running the federal government, you know, even if it's for 4 years at a time, then you certainly shouldn't appreciate a trifecta of one party. Mostly, I mean, even when we've had a Republican governor, they've only had the House for 2 years. So balance is extremely important to me, whether it's local or whether it's federal. And I think that citizens should look beyond partisan politics. I understand people are trying to tie me to federal issues, and it's a distraction from the issues we have here at the local level. But it's a mixed bag for sure. I mean, we have an opportunity with the Rural Health Care Transformation Fund to do good things, but here we are in New Mexico getting those dollars out the door very, very slowly. And there's some things I absolutely dislike, and there's some things that I wish we'd codify, like no tax on tips and no tax on overtime, and people's opportunities to get a tax credit for donating to our public schools, traditional charter, and not excluding that opportunity for a federal tax credit because it might go to a homeschool or private school. Homeschool is pretty important in our district. Lots of folks drive far, far away to go to school each day. 4-day school weeks are very important, and parent flexibility matters. So there are some opportunities. I don't think we're necessarily capitalizing on the good stuff that we could get, but we're certainly a mixed bag.
15: And David Mooney?
10: I mean, short answer, everything is more expensive, and I think we're worse off as far as the Trump administration. I do want to talk a little bit about what my opponent was talking about with the trifecta of Democratic lawmakers in the state. Essentially, I quite honestly am much harder on Democratic politicians than I am on Republicans. I just hold them to a higher standard. I expect more from them. And there are quite a few Democratic lawmakers who are definitely not fans of me because I've been holding them accountable, specifically on Project Jupiter and the way that that was just pushed through. I've not made a whole lot of friends doing that work and holding Democrats accountable in this state and the politicians. And I would continue that at the state legislature as well.
0: I'd like to ask you both about your opinion about Constitutional Amendment 4, which would pay a salary to legislators, and other things that you would like to see done to reform or modernize the legislature. And David Mooney, you're first on that.
10: It's a little bit of a cheeky answer, but essentially you get what you pay for with your lawmakers. I think a volunteer legislature makes sense in a vacuum. It sounds like a good idea. But in practice, essentially you need to already be wealthy or just have an extremely flexible job in order to do that without pay. And I think if we started paying our legislature, you would get a lot of people from much different backgrounds running for office. One of my favorite things to do is convince other people to run for office. And I've heard several times, great candidates who would be amazing, and I want to run, but I've heard, it doesn't pay. I would have to put my life on hold. I can't do it. So I do think we'd get more competitive races. And then in addition to that, I would like to see a longer legislative session as well. I don't think it's enough time to get everything done that the state needs.
0: And Rebecca Dow, you have had experience serving in the legislature. What are your thoughts on both Constitutional Amendment 4 and other proposals to modernize it?
14: Yeah, I mean, I definitely think we need to modernize our legislative body. And I am very open to looking at paid legislature, not this constitutional amendment. This constitutional amendment doesn't even require legislators who get paid to show up to committee, to show up to the legislative session. It does not reform. It didn't add term limits. We definitely need term limits. And it didn't require us to quit our day job. So yes, we do need to modernize, and yes, we need to get it right. This bill does not get it right. I will be voting no, and I would encourage others to do the same. We can come back and try this again, but it has to have accountability. It should have transparency. If you're talking about holding people accountable, this bill holds us accountable to nothing except taking a paycheck and having automatic raises. The other thing is it took the median state income, which for the majority of our counties is significantly lower than what our beginning pay would be, and then has built-in raises, something we don't do for home health care providers, something we don't do for hospice care providers, to people running our domestic violence shelters, people working, doing these very hard tasks for most vulnerable populations. We're not guaranteeing that our senior meals site's going to stay open. I just cannot, in good conscience, vote for a bill that gives me a built-in permanent raise, and that I don't even have to show up for work. And so I think that it centralizes more power and solidifies the majority. And, you know, unfortunately, it shows a little bit of a little bit of inexperience on my opponent's part to think that he can hold people in the majority accountable when he's adding to the number of the majority, because the speaker, who is heavily funded by Project Jupiter and his primary funder for his campaign, Mooney's campaign, is he's going to pick the chairs, and the chairs decide which bills get heard. And the only way to hold them accountable is to change the makeup of those committees, where they have to work hard to pass a bill, and where there has to be intentional debate, as our founding fathers intended, and that there should be public comment, not limited, not held on a Saturday night or a Sunday morning. That happens through balance. And so I don't think paid legislature would get rid of the corruption and backdoor deals that we're seeing in New Mexico. Not this bill.
2: You had something else you wanted to say?
10: Sorry, this is actually tying back to something else, but Representative Silva reached out to me. Apparently their bill did not include nonprofits. So I think we should need to dig down and research that a little bit more.
14: Okay. And by the way, I don't have anybody giving me notes on what to say. On the radio.
10: I just got a text from Representative Silva.
14: Okay, well, Jamie, thank you for acknowledging that. Would you consider that a failed policy if it didn't include everyone?
10: I'm sorry, how do you mean?
14: I'm just saying, when you see a bill that holds only partial lobbyists accountable, would you have voted yes or no?
10: I would actually like to see an even stricter lobbying transparency bill. I think it absolutely should include everyone. And I also think it should include conflicts of interest as well, which the bill did not.
14: Yeah.
10: But, you know, we need to start somewhere, essentially. But yes, it should include everyone. And it seems like this one did, but I need to research that.
0: Okay, Jamie. Oh, we got time for one more question, don't we? We don't. Okay. All right, well, I guess we're wrapping up then. Let's see. David, I guess you go first with the closing, your final argument, and also where people can go to find out a little bit more about your campaign.
10: Absolutely. Thank you so much for having me. And I know we've traded some jabs, but I do appreciate how cordial my opponent is as well. Always fun to speak with you, Representative Dow. I would say, essentially, the thing that we've all been feeling, regardless of party, is everyday working folks getting squeezed, and special interests and corporations getting preferential treatment. And it's been happening for decades, but it's really, really accelerated in the last few years. That's why, you know, I say it all the time, but I'm putting community over corporations. Everyday working folks need someone to advocate for them in our government, and that's what I would like to be. We need access to healthcare. We need to slow down data center development, and absolutely protect our water as well. I know there are folks who want to, you know, think that produced water is the answer to all our problems. Essentially, I feel like produced water is a marketing term for industrial waste. If we're going to actually protect our water resources, we need to prioritize the public and agriculture over any industry, especially new industry. But thank you so much for having me.
0: Thank you. And Rebecca Dow, final comments, and where can people go to learn a little bit more about your campaign as well?
14: Well, thank you so much for having me, and I have really enjoyed, you know, there's not a lot of swing states in our state. We are gerrymandered to the numbers pretty much staying where they're at. And so District 38 being one of those swing states, I never take for granted the opportunity to represent the voters who call District 38 home. I do not take that for granted. It's an honor to continually earn your trust and the opportunity to be your voice. Rural representation matters. Our communities deserve to be heard. For our water, for our way of life, it deserves to be protected, and our families deserve to have a bright future here in District 38. I believe in balance. I believe in common sense. I believe in putting people ahead of politics, and I just appreciate the opportunity to serve. You can reach me. My cell phone number is 575-571-1056. My email is rebecca@dowforhouse.com. I'm on Facebook, Instagram. I'm on social media. You know, I welcome questions, and the hard questions are the ones I like the best. Thank you guys for this opportunity and for what you're doing to get our message out.
0: Well, thank you both so much for joining us. Obviously, these things work so much better when we have both candidates and could hear from both sides. And so I appreciate that so much. We're going to take a break right now. And when we come back, we won't have that opportunity, but we will be talking with Sarah Silva. We'll be back in a moment.
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0: And welcome back to Speak Up Las Cruces. For our last half hour, we will be speaking with Representative Sarah Silva from District 53. She will be running against Ben Luna Jr. Mr. Luna did not respond to our invitation. Sarah, thank you so much for joining us.
19: Thank you for having me.
0: Let me start by just giving you an opportunity to introduce yourself to listeners who may not be familiar with you, and specifically for those in District 53, and a little bit about why you're running for re-election.
19: Yeah, thanks. So I'm Sarah Silva. I am the incumbent for House District 53. I ran for office when Dr. John Hill won the primary in 24 and got very ill and passed away between the primary and the general. He and his campaign reached out to me and asked me to fill his spot. And I never really considered running for office until I had that conversation. And I was born and raised in Doniana County, grew up in Vado. I'm a graduate of Gadsden High School, and came back in 2009 to start New Mexico Cafe. So I was the founding director of New Mexico Communities in Action and Faith, and we worked on foreclosures and immigration reform and designating the Oregon Mountains Desert Peaks as a national monument. And so when I was invited to take Dr. John Hill's spot 2 years ago, I realized that I had already been working very deeply in House District 53 that covers the East Mesa of Las Cruces, Oregon, White Sands Missile Range, and Chaparral, which is the largest unincorporated community in the state of New Mexico. And I'm running again because we started some really big things in House District 53 and in the state of New Mexico that I want to see finished. And we can talk more about that in our conversation, but I want to get some things done. So that's why I'm running for re-election. Thanks.
0: Well, thank you. And Jamie Bronstein has the first question.
2: Has your opinion or position with regard to Project Jupiter sort of evolved over time?
19: It has. I don't know if you've been following the news and how my position has evolved. But right now, as it stands, I am opposed to Project Jupiter and other hyperscale AI data centers in the state of New Mexico. And I was once a supporter of Project Jupiter, partly because my family is, you know, comes from farmers and mechanics. And mm-hmm. I saw the jobs that Project Jupiter had been promising to New Mexicans as a way for families to reach the middle class as mine did. And however, their lies and their dishonesty, as we saw yesterday at the county commission, just continued to, like, I could no longer support a corporation and developers that continually lie to our community about air emissions, water use, and then bribe our community for their support. And so so now, and we can talk more if you're interested in the legislation that I'm looking to propose in the 60-day session that would further regulate and set some boundaries on any future data centers in New Mexico.
0: Yeah, I am interested in that. Tell us a little bit more about that bill.
19: Yeah, so I know I have colleagues in the House right now that are looking at a number of ways to regulate data centers in New Mexico, whether there are more that will come to New Mexico. I know I have colleagues that are also supporting a moratorium legislation. And I would love to see really strict regulations on data centers in the state of New Mexico. And if we can't come to an agreement on really strong regulations, I would completely support a moratorium. That's my first position. I know that there's other legislation that's being drafted right now that would impose basically like impact fees on data centers that are already in existence that a moratorium wouldn't impact, but we could fee and charge data centers for their water use, for their emissions, like we do with the oil and gas industry. And then I'm working on legislation that would tax AI data centers, which would be one of the first in the country to look at the compute that that data centers are generating and tax that as an excise tax, which we do for cannabis. And so, you know, Sam Altman has said in previous interviews that compute is the new currency. And I was like, great, we can tax it then. And so I'll be working on introducing that in the next session.
0: Okay. I want to ask you a little bit about healthcare. The state took an important action in the last session, I think, when it came to malpractice reform. Yeah. But there's still, when you look at the gaps, especially in rural parts of the state, when you look at the aging of our healthcare staff. I want to say professionals is the word I'm looking for. Clearly, a lot more needs to be done. What are the next steps in terms of ensuring that people in all parts of the state have access to health care without having, you know, to drive out of state or?
19: Yeah, this is an immense problem. And as someone who grew up uninsured until high school, healthcare and access to healthcare is incredibly important to me. Because I know the fear and anxiety that can generate. And so, you know, as an organizer, I approach this problem like an organizer. Healthcare and issues with healthcare are a huge problem. It's overwhelming. It's vague. Everyone or no one is to blame for it. And so my job as a legislator, I think, is to make this into manageable, successful pieces that we can address. And so MedMal reform was a piece of that. Mm-hmm. And I was really proud to be one of the main sponsors of that bill and to bring doctors from House District 53 to Santa Fe and advocate for that. And then I think there's other pieces like the rural healthcare tax credit that I sponsored last year that would have expanded the tax credit for rural providers so that people can practice in Chaparral, in Anthony, in Vado, in Hatch, and receive a larger tax credit if they're practicing there. But it would also expand it to cover some physicians and healthcare providers in places like Las Cruces because we are also in a need for specialists here in Las Cruces. And so I will, and I'm planning on bringing the rural healthcare tax credit back. And I was one of the main sponsors that preserved Medicaid for many of the recipients that were on the chopping block by the Trump administration. And so look for our legislature to look at ways of funding free primary health care for New Mexicans in the next 60 day and not stopping there, like continuing to look at how are we keeping rates down. I'm also a huge proponent of bringing the 80-20 healthcare coverage to higher ed teachers and educators. We did 80-20 for public schools, but we left out higher ed, and we can't do that.
0: And what does that mean, 80-20?
19: So, sorry. That means that the state covers 80% of your healthcare premium and that educators are now covering 20%. Before, we didn't offer that benefit, and now we do. And we've seen an increase in educators and their families enrolling in healthcare. And so it provides an affordable pathway for people to get their health coverage. And so we need to do the same thing for higher ed.
0: Okay. Jamie?
2: Aside from that, what would you say is the most salient or pressing legislative issue for Southern New Mexico?
19: Oh, that's such a good question. Besides, I think, regulating data centers, because that's been a huge issue, Chaparral is dealing with the Meta data center in El Paso, which we can't regulate, but is literally 100 yards from the nearest house in Chaparral. And so barring data center regulation, I think the other thing that we have to be very cognizant of that is also related is our water policy. The Lower Rio Grande settlement is wrapping up. The Office of the State Engineer was negotiated. The fact that we have to retire 18,200 acre feet for Texas. And that means a significant amount of water that we would have to retire and do it in

0: your water users so they get first dibs and what that might mean for, you know, just residents who are not farmers.
1: Right. And so, again, like making choices around our agriculture, our industry, our communities, and who gets water and how much of it. And as a legislator, I cannot cede my leadership as hard as it's going to be. We can't kick that can down the road anymore. And I can't expect the state engineer to have all the solutions or others. Like, I have to be part of those conversations and those solutions as well.
2: We are speaking with Sarah Silva. She is running for re-election in House District 53. Her opponent, Ben Luna Jr., did not respond to our invitation. I want to ask you about the House budget. The legislature has been incredibly fortunate due to the boom in oil and gas to have increasing budgets every year. The last one was $11.1 billion. I'm remembering my days in the Richardson administration when I was up there covering, and they were clawing money back from school districts just to break even.
1: Yeah.
2: And the notion that we've got $11 billion to spend is just mind-boggling. We have taken some important steps in terms of things like universal child care, college tuition. Those are the two that kind of jump out to me immediately. But yet the problems are just overwhelming still. How could we be using that money better, I guess, is my question.
1: I sit on the budget committee, and I sit on tax and rev. And so I get all the money in and the money out conversations. And I have learned so much from this process. And, I can tell you that we are lucky enough that we have an $11 billion so budget. We're looking at about $900 million in what we call new money, which means it doesn't get added to the recurring budget. So if I have a house budget and I'm paying a mortgage, my electricity bill, those are recurring expenses, right? And so the $900 million is like, oh, we have a little bit of extra new money. What do we want to spend it on for maybe 1 or 2 years, maybe a little bit longer, but not a permanent expense. And so now is the time for organizations and advocacy groups to talk to their legislators about how do you want that money spent in Doniana County, in Otero County, which are the two counties I represent, and why? What are the values and who are the people that we want to make sure we're covering with that new money? And when you say better, I think we are doing such a good job of spending our money wisely and in smart ways. And a lot in part to Chairman Nathan Small in thinking about how are we funding these long-term investments like childcare. Healthcare premiums are going to be a huge expense line item for every agency across the board. And then looking at how are we investing now, because those barrel prices, our oil prices are not going to stay the same. And again, we face volatility. Over the past, I would say, 10 to 15 years, the Budget Committee and Chairman Small have been really good at keeping a level budget year over year so that the state of New Mexico is not following the same boom and bust cycle. And that's what we want to see is we've got $900 million now, but there is additional monies that are all going into different sovereign wealth funds. In New Mexico, we have the second largest sovereign wealth fund in the country, which means that all that money, which comes from oil and gas revenue, gets stocked away into about 13 different funds for the Medicaid Trust Fund, for early childhood, for higher ed. And these are the things that are going to power us through when oil and gas revenue is no longer there for us.
2: Well, that's where I was going, because it's probably overly simplistic, but I've been hearing that ever since I started covering in 2002, is we got to get ready for that day when oil and gas runs out. Well, that was before we knew about directional drilling, and it was before we had, you know, ways to tell where every drop of oil was. And, you know, back then we were thinking, well, maybe we got 8 years, 9 years, now we know. And which brings me to the larger point, and I realize this is oversimplifying things, but you hear a lot people saying that, yes, we have these huge sovereign wealth funds where we're sticking money into the bank for the quote-unquote rainy day that is to come sometime in the future. Meanwhile, it seems like it's raining pretty hard now when you look

0: got in education and all of these other metrics. Why aren't we spending the money now?
1: Well, I'll tell you, we are spending a significant amount of those funds now.
0: Yeah.
1: The important thing is that we are going to be running out of oil and gas, and around 2035, we're going to start to see a decline in oil generation, because we're just running out. That's a finite resource. And I think the legislature has done significant work to prepare us for that. The Energy Transition Act is a huge component of that. And then making sure that our oil and gas revenues are used and invested well. And if we spend too much of the principal of that fund that's in there, in any sovereign wealth fund that we have, if we spend too much of it, then the return on investment decreases. And so basically what we're spending is we're spending what we can off the top so that we maintain the bigger chunk that can continue to invest. And that's what's going to buy us investment well into the future. And so we need to be very balanced on our returns and how we spend those returns. And the State Investment Council has done an incredible work to get about 8% returns on our wealth funds average, which is incredible. And they invest pretty conservatively, so that also when we see bubbles, that we are insulated from a lot of the stock market volatility as well. And so I think we are spending an incredible amount on investing in early childcare. We have universal pre-K for all four-year-olds. Every child that graduates from a New Mexico high school can go to college for free here. And we want to make sure that those things are sustainable and we don't run out of those funds, so that we can continue to do that.
2: Okay. What sort of oversight do you think the legislature can do of the state's universities that it is not doing? Because we had a letter come across our desks saying that there had been no hot water in the dorms since the beginning of the semester, and various classrooms' roofs have collapsed due to flooding and deferred maintenance. And I just wonder, there's been a regular inflow of money into NMSU, for example, but is there an oversight gap?
1: So my daughter just enrolled at NMSU. She's a freshman. She came over and did laundry at her house because she's like, well, there's no water in our dorm. And she's not at Chamisa, she's at another one. But so I've been in communication with NMSU about those issues and then what I can do to help and support. And I know that there are billions of dollars of capital outlay requests across the state, and that institutions like NMSU rely on the handful of legislators to provide capital outlay to them every year for just funds that are required and necessary, but that we just won't have the sufficient capital outlay funding for. There's also a formula for higher ed infrastructure. And so I think that there are pathways to figure out how are we improving infrastructure on university campuses, ensuring that oversight is happening, because I think there's something like $13 billion of capital outlay funds that are just out floating in the state that have not been spent or have been spent very slowly. And so I know we've had several interim committee meetings and legislative hearings about that problem. And I think a lot of our capital outlay infrastructure is still being held up from the pandemic. Mm-hmm. And our tariffs, that projects that we once thought cost, $5 million are now costing $7 or $8 million. And so I think we also have to look at the global levers of Trump's tariffs on capital outlay projects and how that's impacting all of our institutions across the state.
0: What is your opinion on Constitutional Amendment 4, which would provide a salary to legislators? And beyond that, what other things do you think could be done to modernize the legislature?
1: Oh, I love this question. So, one, I'm a champion of House Amendment 4. I think that is something that everyone should consider supporting and voting for. As a volunteer legislator, I'm still working a full-time job, and it is very hard for middle-income families to even consider serving, as we heard, you know, Candidate Mooney talk about earlier. And one of the things that I appreciate about Amendment 4 is that it is tied to the median income for New Mexicans, and legislators can opt out if they're receiving a pension, if they have a job, they can opt out. And that this salary helps us with our time, and not use this legislative job like a hobby, because basically that's, you know, I'm trying to field calls in between my work meetings and parenting, and paying legislators is a big part of modernizing our legislature. This might have worked in 1920, but it doesn't work today. Not with an $11 billion budget, not when constituents and other people in New Mexico are calling for big changes on data center regulation, on making sure that we have a water future, making sure that we have healthcare providers. Those are big problems that need full-time thinking on it. And you don't have that right now in New Mexico. And so that's why I'm a supporter of Amendment 4. And in addition to that, I think we can add longer sessions because now we're getting paid more. We can spend more time in Santa Fe debating issues and looking at legislation. I think that's, you know, something that needs to happen. And recently, Think New Mexico came out with a report on transparency, mm-hmm. and more regulations around both lobbyists and legislators around transparency. I would support many of those. And I'm really glad to see my lobbyist transparency bill that I sponsored with Senator Steinborn in that report, because we need to hold lobbyists accountable. They're the only ones in the roundhouse that are getting paid to be there.
0: And that was the bill that would include lobbyists on the homepage of the bill, so that when people, that's where everybody goes when you go to look up a bill, all of that information would have been included on that page.
1: Correct.
0: Yeah.
1: And it just helps us be more involved and see who, and just follow the money.
0: Yeah.
1: And then I think the last thing that I would support is continuing to have really strong Inspection of Public Records Act. So I would support continuing to keep that strong, because public records, those are our records and our documents, and we should have access to them without having to pay for them or jump through 1,000 hoops to get them.
0: We have a caller, so we're all going to have to put our headphones on. Give us just a second here, caller. Okay, go ahead, caller, ask your question.
3: Yes, I'd like to know what Representative defines moratoriums on data centers as.
0: Okay.
1: Thank you for that question. I know that definition has, I think, shifted both with the potential sponsors of the legislation. The way that I have and the way that I'm defining moratorium is that we will take predetermined amount of time to discuss and decide on regulatory measures that data centers are going to require in New Mexico, and before any other data centers in New Mexico could be considered. And so I've heard 18 months has been one of the time periods that's been tossed around.
3: Thank you. Do I have enough time for another question?
0: Yeah, go ahead.
3: Yes, I would like to know, with the incoming governor, would the legislature as a body, talking about infrastructure and physical perpetuity of funds for our long-term goals of costs for health care and child education, would the legislature push clean energy hard, not just transition, but we can make a lot of revenue off of both of our industries of energy, solar, wind, and, of course, oil. So why are we not, or not, why are we not, would you offer the governor incoming legislation that pushes clean energy?
1: Yeah, thank you. Absolutely. You know, one of the things that I am drafting right now is a piece of legislation that would create more policy infrastructure for geothermal potential in New Mexico. Did you know New Mexico is the only state in the country that has geothermal resource written into our constitution as like, hey, this is something that we want to invest in and we believe that we have a future in. We're the only state in the country that has geothermal written in its constitution, and I love that. And we also have geothermal definitions in different agencies that are different. It's not uniform. And so I'm proposing a piece of legislation that would make the definition of geothermal industry and use uniform across all agencies so that that industry can come into New Mexico more readily. Because right now they're like, well, what definition are we using? And looking at thermal energy networks where that would allow neighborhoods and homes to hook up to geothermal power to heat and cool their homes. As little as like you and your neighbor could hook up to an energy network and lower our heating and cooling costs. And so look for that legislation in the 60-day.
0: Thanks, caller, and thanks to all of the callers who phoned in today. I thought we had some great questions. We are down to our last few minutes. What have we not asked you about? I mean, there's so many topics, obviously, we can't get to all of them. And what final thoughts do you want to leave before we wrap it up?
1: I think last I'd say if you still have questions about my candidacy and my platform, you can reach out to me on my website. My cell phone number is on there, newmexicansforsarah.com. I just want to give a shout out to Chaparral and all the work that we've been doing out there, making sure that we've got a public safety facility that's going to break ground at the end of the year, that's going to bring animal control and ambulance bay, fire department, and the sheriff's substation. Really excited about the work that's happening out there, too.
0: I probably cut us off a little bit too soon. Jamie, if you have one more quick question, we could probably get it in.
2: I noticed that your opponent was criticizing the public schools for not preparing students for the jobs that are in New Mexico. Do you have any idea what that might mean? Or
1: I don't know, because I would disagree wholeheartedly. I think Las Cruces Public Schools in Gadsden have done an incredible job at bringing in career technical education into the classrooms. I've been working for, you know, my tenure to ensure that students have access and that we're making career technical education funding recurring in the state budget so that schools can plan year over year about we're going to have an early childhood education class where, you know, students are graduating with an early childhood certification that people can graduate from high school with an OSHA 10 certification, which is required to walk onto any job site. We can do those things, and it's already happening in pockets, and it's the state's responsibility to make it consistent in our school districts.
0: Well, I think that probably will be enough for today to get us to the finish line here. Once again, I want to thank so much Sarah Silva for joining us.
1: Thanks for having me.
0: And want to thank the other candidates, David Mooney, Rebecca Dow, and Gabe Vasquez. I want to remind everybody that early voting is already underway at the Government Center. And as we mentioned, according to the Sun News this morning, 2,100 ballots have already been cast in the first week. Which Jamie asked me if that's unusual. I don't know if it is, but it seems like a lot. It seems like there's a lot of enthusiasm for this year's election, and certainly want to encourage everybody to get out and vote. Vote early if you want. Vote on Election Day, however you want to do it. Let you know about, of course, this show is going to rebroadcast from 2 to 4 this afternoon, and for musical celebrations. The other show I have is going to be 6 to 7 tonight. I am going to be celebrating the Air Fiesta, the air show, which is coming back to our airport this weekend on Saturday, the Air Fiesta. Thanks so much for listening. And going to have to wrap it up here, but Minerva, I got nothing more to say.
2: Have a good one, everybody.
1: Thank you.

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2: You're listening to Away With Words, the show about language and how we use it. I'm Grant Barrett.
3: And I'm Martha Barnett, and I want to share a phrase that was new to me when I heard it this week. Do you know what it means if somebody shows up with their arms swinging?
2: It means they didn't bring anything to the house.
3: That's
2: they brought
3: it.
2: No food, no drinks, nothing but themselves, and probably an empty stomach.
3: Exactly. You know, a mother might say to her adult child, don't show up with your arms swinging. And it doesn't mean, you know, don't come prepared for a fight, which is what I thought it would mean.
2: Yeah, you're supposed to come with your arms crooked.
3: That's right.
2: Your arms
3: carrying
2: bent.
3: Something.
2: Yeah.
3: And there are several phrases like that, like don't be standing there with your two arms at the same length, or don't go visiting with one arm as long as the other. And another one that you and I have talked about before, Grant, ring the door with your elbow.
2: There we go. Yep. Yeah, supposed to have drinks and some couple of side dishes and maybe a watermelon in a cooler on ice, something like that.
3: Yeah.
2: Well, we know you've got those homespun phrases and those little things that you like to say, and sometimes they're so common in your family that you forget that everyone doesn't say them. Well, pluck those out of your day-to-day speech and share them with us. 877-929-9673 is toll-free in the United States and Canada. Or if you're somewhere else in the world, there's some way to reach us. We promise. You can go to our website at waywardradio.org/contact.
3: Hi, you have a way with words.
4: Hi, my name is Debbie, and I'm from Boulder. And I'm obsessed with K-dramas. It's my guilty pleasure. It's intellectual, of course, because I'm reading subtitles, right? So, yeah.
3: Uh-huh.
4: My husband doesn't understand why I'm not fluent in Korean already. or for that matter, if I don't know any words other than thank you, which is kamsahamnida, is the only word I know after all the Korean shows I watch.
3: Kamsahamnida.
4: My question is related to what I hear on these shows. The South Koreans use the word fighting, like F-I-G-H-T-I-N-G, fighting, and they make like a fist, fighting, in English when they want to say good luck or go get them. And I'm thinking it stems from the American GIs during the Korean War, but would like to check with my favorite grammar experts.
2: So you're watching Korean dramas, K-dramas. When do they say fighting? What's happening when they say the what sounds like the English word fighting?
4: Fighting. So it's like when they're saying, go get them or good luck. You know, like you're about to try something new and they want to say good luck. So they say fighting.
2: Yeah, so it's not the same way that we would say fighting. So they're not using it as a noun or the present participle of the English verb to fight. They're using it kind of as an imperative, like as a cheer.
4: Yes, exactly.
2: It's like, go get them, Tiger, or do it, or come on, team, or go for it.
4: Exactly, right.
2: Right. So it's a bit of Konglish, a mix of Korean and English. That's K-O-N-G-L-I-S-H. And Matt Van Volkenberg of the blog Gusts of Popular Feeling has found a couple of early uses of it in Korean from 1972 and in English from 1975. So it has a pretty long history. It doesn't go back as far as we've been able to find to the Korean War, but American GIs have been in Korea since the Korean War, so there's a chance it comes from them, but it could also just come from just the pervasiveness of American media in Korean culture since the war. It doesn't even have to be from the war itself or from the American GIs being there. So I think more than likely it just came from Koreans watching American sports and American television shows and American movies.
4: Okay, well, that makes a lot of sense.
2: And just for everybody who's listening, they don't spell it when it's transliterated in back into to Latin letters. They don't spell it like we spell it. It's often spelled H-W-A-I-T-I-N-G or P-A-I-T-I-N-G, and it sounds like three syllables instead of two, so it might be like whiting or pieting, like that.
4: Yes, and sometimes it sounds like whiting, like with a W almost.
2: Yeah. Kind of aspirated at the beginning.
4: Yes.
3: Well, Debbie, thank you so much for calling and sharing that.
2: Appreciate
4: thank
2: it.
4: Thank you so
2: Take
4: much.
2: Now.
4: Okay.
2: Enjoy your shows.
4: So bye.
3: All right.
2: Bye-bye.
3: Bye-bye. Call us, 877-929-9673. Hi, you have a way with words.
5: Hi, this is Elijah in Fayetteville, West Virginia. How's my wordy friends today?
2: we're delightful and delighted to have you here.
5: So let me tell you, I'm here in West Virginia, and I was born and raised in West Virginia. But I often go to a job to do an estimate because I own a small painting company. And people say, so where are you from? And I say, I'm from West Virginia. And they say, I don't think so. I say, well, I'm pretty sure. They say, it's because you have no accent. I use some of the nomenclature, but not really. I mean, y'all is just kind of convenient, but I don't say it like y'all, you know? And so I am looking for a word that means I am from here, but I don't sound like I am.
2: Hmm. All right, I want to explore this a little bit. First, what part of the state is Fayetteville in?
5: Fayetteville is about an hour south of Charleston. It's actually in the New River Gorge National Park.
2: All right, so just on the edge of the Appalachian Mountains.
5: In the Appalachian Mountains, yeah.
2: In the Appalachian Mountains. Okay, so that's important,
5: yeah.
2: I think. And so you say that you don't have an accent, and we're going to put an asterisk on that and get to that in a minute. But did you spend a lot of time away when you were growing up?
5: No. I just grew up about 2.5 hours north near the northern panhandle of West Virginia in a town that is full of accents.
2: But, it's a small town. But that's next to Pennsylvania, isn't it? And Ohio?
5: It's right next to Ohio, yes.
2: And did you act in theater productions?
5: No. Okay. I was homeschooled all 12 years, but I still interacted with the community a lot and had friends that didn't talk the way I did. And so I'm from here. I just don't sound like it.
3: What do you think happened?
2: Yeah, I was going to ask you that, but I think you've already given us the answer. I think the two things are that you lived in the panhandle and you were homeschooled. And so we tend to speak like our peers more than we speak like our parents. And schooling is one of the ways that we pick up the local dialect more than just about anything else in this country. And it may be the reason that you don't sound like your peers. Also, your education would be different than theirs. So you may have had a different kind of, maybe perhaps even more book-oriented English classes than your classmates, or your age-appropriate group. But that panhandle thing is going to put you largely in a different isolect, as it's called, than most of the rest of the state of West Virginia.
5: But that's still not my question. My question is there a word that says, I'm from here, but I don't sound like it?
2: Stranger. Outsider. Somebody from
5: outsider?
2: LA.
5: Outsider? Oh, okay. Maybe that's what I'll say.
2: Well, there's a passage in the book Talking Appalachian, Voice, Identity, and Community by Amy D. Clark. It's a very good book. And she writes in the preface about growing up in the heart of Appalachia near eastern Kentucky, western North Carolina, and southern West Virginia. And she says that while she grew up surrounded by the Appalachian Englishes, and she uses the plural there, she says she was never introduced to Appalachian literature in her high school English classes, and she says she did not identify as Appalachian, and she did not understand that she spoke a regional dialect. But she understood that the rules of standard American English, and she knew about code switching, that she needed to adjust her speech to sound more like your average American versus sounding more like a local. And she could turn off that local dialect when she wanted to. But she also says she was always at the risk of teasing from friends and family who believed that standard American English was for people who thought they were too good to be associated with their neck of the woods. And so the question I have for you, do you encounter this kind of rejection or even subtle bias from people because you don't sound like you're from there?
5: No, more of what I run into is I hear people say, you enunciate really well. I just run into that a lot, which I think is part of what caused people to say, you don't sound like you're from around here. You're too clear.
2: Do you feel like your homeschooling perhaps was more rigorous than what other people went through in the public schools?
5: In my area, yeah. Yeah. My homeschooling grade was a grade or two ahead of the public school that I was in, or that was around.
3: Yeah, and I'm wondering what the folks who homeschooled you sounded like.
2: Were they West Virginians as well?
5: Yeah. I mean, it was my mother. And other homeschoolers around me, they sound like they're from the area. I just don't sound like I'm from the area.
3: Interesting.
2: It might be that your mother was very good at it, and you had one-on-one attention, which is hard to get in a public school. And having that kind of direct attention when you're doing pronunciation exercises and English oral reading and speaking exercises, that can make a lot of difference. But you're seeking a word for this, and I don't know that we're going to have one for you.
5: Okay, that's fine. I'll just continue to say, I am from here, but I don't sound like it. Would you like the job?
2: I wanted to address the point that regional accents and regional dialects do change, but you actually do have an accent. I hear it, and any linguist who listens to you for more than 30 seconds will hear it. And it's not necessarily in the words that you use, it's in the vowels. And West Virginia is particularly known, for more than 200 years, West Virginia and its dialect features have been known and studied. It was interesting you brought up you all, because West Virginia is also has traditionally been a yuns, second person plural state.
5: Do you hear people say yuns there? No, I've never. Now, when you talk about vowels, I think about wash. I hear people talking about, you know, washing things. That's not what I say. It's wash. But
2: most of what happens in makes West Virginia stand out is in its vowels.
5: Vowels. So. Okay.
2: A great resource is the West Virginia Dialect Project at West Virginia University in Morgantown, led by linguist Kirk Hazen. You can find that at dialects.wvu.edu. That's dialects.wvu.edu.
5: Okay. Well, guys, I appreciate your time. We didn't find a word, but I had a fun time. So thanks for talking.
2: Well, it's possible. We have a lot of creative listeners that they'll all come up with a word for you, and we'll share that out. A word for somebody who doesn't sound like they're from where they're actually from.
5: Exactly. Perfect. Thanks, guys.
3: Good talking with you, Elijah.
5: Okay. Bye-bye.
3: Let's talk about language. Call us 877-929-9673. If you want to say you're annoying me, in German, there's a wonderful little idiom that goes, Du gehst mir auf den Keks, which means literally, you're walking on my cookie.
2: Oh, yeah, that's super annoying.
3: You're walking on my cookie.
2: Martha, the response is, that's the way the cookie crumbles.
3: Right. I'll have to figure out how to say that one. Call us to talk about language, 877-929-9673.
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0: You're listening to Away with Words, the show about language and how we use it. I'm Martha Barnett.
1: And I'm Grant Barrett. And here he is, blowing the doors off the joint. It's our quiz guy, John Chinesky.
2: Hey, Grant. Hey, Martha. I'm sorry about the doors, by the way. I promise I'll fix those. I recently saw a movie that took place in an alternate universe. And that's one where one or two things have changed, resulting in a world similar to ours, but with just a few differences. And that got me thinking about that one day, years ago, when I learned there was a radio show about language looking for a puzzle guy. And I wondered, where would I be now if, instead of joining the wonderful folks at Away With Words, I'd answered a phone message from, say, the Audubon Society and lit upon a radio show creating quizzes about nuthatches and northern flickers and ospreys. In that alternate universe, I could have ended up on a show called
1: Away with
0: Away
1: Terns.
0: With Birds.
2: Away with Birds is good. Away with Terns, a little more focused, but yeah, I like it. Away with Birds we'll go with. Okay. So I'll posit a life-changing event in which my timeline skews off into another universe. You just have to tell me, away with what? Here we go.
1: All right.
2: It's 20 years ago, and I'm contacted by the U.S. Department of the Interior. They want to produce a show about how they care and maintain the many buffalo and bison roaming America's national parks. What show is that?
0: Away with Herds.
2: Away with Herds, yes, perfect. That's it. I might even listen to that show. Now, I'd have to cross the pond and live in London if I were recruited by the Upper House of Parliament for a show about the wackiness that they get up to. What would that be?
1: Away with Lurds.
2: Away with Lurds. No, sometimes the orthographically it's similar and this pronunciation is different, but in this case it is
0: Away with Lords.
2: Away with Lords, yes. Sometimes, yeah.
0: I like this pronunciation. Away with the Lords.
2: Sometimes I just change one letter and it just makes something different. Jerry of Jerry's Bait and Tackle Shop in Charlotte, North Carolina. They decided he could fill an hour discussing night crawlers and red wigglers, but he needs a puzzle guy. And that's how I ended up on what show?
0: Away with Worms.
2: Away with Worms, yes. Again, almost all of these I would probably listen to. You guys know George R.R. Martin, the Game of Thrones guy? He and I both grew up in New Jersey, and who knows, if our paths had crossed, we might have worked together on a show about medieval weaponry. What would that have been?
1: Away with Swords.
2: Away with Swords, indeed.
0: Say halberds.
1: There
2: away
1: we go, that's
2: halberds.
1: Good.
2: I like that, too. Now, finally, this one is somewhat different from the others. This one's a very different universe. Instead of a descriptive show that illustrates the many different variations in how language is used, what if this were a prescriptive show that definitively stated rules for using English? Instead of Away with Words, we would be on
1: The Way with Words.
2: The Way with Words, yes. Some sort of terrible, horrible timeline where you guys tell people exactly how they're supposed to talk. We would never do that, of course. Instead, I like the timeline that we're in.
1: Just one of the ways with words.
2: Just one of the ways with words. The ways with words, yes.
1: A possible way with words.
2: Anyway, you guys were fantastic. Good job, Away with Words.
0: Oh, man,
2: good
0: job. John, that was great fun. Thank you so much.
2: Thanks.
0: And we know you have a way with words, and we'd love to talk with you about it. So call us, 877-929-9673, or send your thoughts about language to words@waywardradio.org. Hi, you have a way with words.
3: Hi, this is Lisa Rose Riley. I live in Columbia, South Carolina.
0: Hi, Lisa. Welcome.
1: Hi, Lisa. What's up?
3: Thank you so much. Hi. I'm originally from Brockport, New York. It is a small college town in western New York, right on the Erie Canal. And there is a word that we use when we were in high school to describe a very specific kind of student, classmate, and the word is not something that anybody else, apparently even from outside of our town, knows, and definitely not in the South. I came down in 1992 to go to the University of South Carolina, and nobody knew the word. And the word is beeg. I'm not sure about the spelling. I think it's B-E-E-G or maybe even B-E-A-G. And so we call these students beeg or beegers. And it described a student that kind of, I guess the best way to describe it would be like, if you went back to, you know, the 50s times, it'd be kind of like a greaser. So they were the kids that listened to like Iron Maiden and had mullets and, you know, smoked cigarettes and things like that. So nobody else knows the word. And it's funny, there's a Facebook group called Remembering Brockport, which is really nice. It's a, you know, people that live in the town, people that have lived there their whole lives, and alumni of the high school. I went onto this Facebook group and posted the question about if anybody knows the origin of the word. And I just looked at it a minute ago, and they've gotten 185 responses. There's also another post previously about the word, and there are some theories. So, of course, I thought you guys might have some, at least you guys might be my best option to find an answer, if there is one.
1: Oh, Lisa, this is wonderful. Martha and I are big fans of high school clique names because they tend to be, they do tend to be so specific or regional, at least, and they often take on the flavor and the tone of the community that they belong to.
3: Yes.
4: But Beeg, I never heard that one.
1: I'm looking at these Facebook posts that you're talking about here, the Remembering Rockport, and I see these, and there's a lot here, but I'm looking particularly at the one by Michael Farrell, or Farrell, F-A-R-R-E-L-L, and he's talking about this fellow William Byrd, or Bill Byrd, who keeps coming up.
3: Yep.
1: And this is the theory that I think that makes the most sense, that it was derived from Beagle, because people who used, tended to bum cigarettes were kind of begged like a Beagle. So it's a short name of the word beagle.
4: Beeg.
3: Oh, my gosh. Yeah, I did see his name come up. Yep. William Byrd.
1: But he keeps coming up again and again and again, although it does look like there's an alternative theory that it had something to do with people who were kind of boring and beige. So it's an intentional mispronunciation of beige.
3: I did see that one come up a couple times. And it said, I think that one was started by a few teachers that had said a student was trying to describe that they would come into school if they had, you know, done a little too much drinking or, you know, some other things they shouldn't do, and came into class and a student described them as looking beige but mispronounced the word.
4: Oh my goodness.
1: Yeah, yeah. So they're pale because they're sick or hungover, yeah. Right?
3: Yes, exactly. And that's what I saw, you know.
1: There's so many of these terms. I remember once a long time ago we took a call where there was somebody where it sounds like a very similar type of person. They called them Hessians. Am I remembering this correctly, Martha?
4: Yeah, Hessians and Heschers, yeah.
1: Hessians and Heschers, yeah. And I think that actually was more widely used than one school. And, of course, a lot of people just use metalheads or gearheads or just whatever, like, the particular kind of group was.
3: It's just so funny because it definitely is so specific that anybody, you know, who graduated around the time I did, you know, obviously there seems to be about a 15-year span or so, just knows that word. And then when they've used it and, you know, nobody else knows what they're talking about. But I just love the fact that, you know, it's unique, obviously, it seems, to our high school. And it's just, it brought up a lot of conversation, which I love. It's fun.
4: Yeah, and you just broadcast Beeg to the entire world.
1: You never know, man.
4: It's gone way beyond your high school now.
1: At least they're hearing it.
3: Yeah,
1: they don't
3: national.
1: Use it. All right, thank you so much for sharing your memories with us, Lisa, and I'm sure this is going to start a great conversation with everyone else's local terms for their particular cliques and groups.
3: Thank you so much for having me on.
4: Okay,
1: our pleasure.
4: Thanks,
1: Rock on. Take care.
3: Okay. Yep, take care.
1: Bye-bye.
3: You too.
1: Well, Martha and I do want to hear about your high school cliques or your college cliques and what you call them. What was the name for all those special groups, the kids who listened to this music or played that sport or went to this particular class or played in band or did theater or belonged to that club or were from this neighborhood or were on the outside or were on the inside. But we love all that stuff. We're really interested. And we also want to hear your high school slang. 877-929-9673. Email words@waywardradio.org.
4: I came across some excellent advice the other day. Don't let your alligator mouth overload your hummingbird butt.
1: In other words, don't write a check with your mouth that your butt can't cash.
4: In other words, yes. Yes, another version of that is don't let your alligator mouth overload your mosquito butt. And as you can imagine, there are lots of other colorful variants of that.
1: Oh, yes. Very colorful words for your derriere.
4: That's right. And, of course, alligator mouth refers to the mouth of somebody who is boastful.
1: Right. So. Yeah, braggart.
4: But I like that. Don't let your alligator mouth overload your mosquito butt. Good advice for the ages.
1: 877-929-9673.
4: Hey there. You have a way with words.
5: Hi. I have a way with words. My name is Max, and I work on an ambulance. I'm from Dallas, Texas.
4: Max, we're glad to have you.
1: Hi, Max. So you're an EMT?
5: Thank you. I'm a paramedic, and my word that I wanted to bring up is some medical slang that we use. It's a verb we say, snowed, and it's when a patient reaches a high level of drug intoxication to where their level of consciousness is altered to the point where they're usually only aware of themselves.
1: They're snowed. Okay, yeah, that's
5: exactly.
1: Interesting. So you've known this as long as you've been in the field, in the profession?
5: Yes. I don't know where it comes from, but...
1: There's a couple ideas behind that one. One is that it just might be related to the idea that the patient now has blizzard-like perceptions. They're snowed. It's like all their senses are dulled to nothing, as if they're in a whiteout from a blizzard. But there's another possible origin, and this involves a legendary figure in the world of anesthesiology. Have you ever heard
5: of
1: the British doctor John Snow?
5: No, I haven't. I've never heard John Snow.
1: And not the Game of Thrones character, although maybe he's named after him. I don't know. So we're talking 1800s. He spent a lot of time researching anesthetics and anesthesiology, especially after the death of a 15-year-old girl who had been given too much chloroform for a surgical resection of a toenail, basically a minor surgery. And the way they administered the chloroform is they just put a bunch of it on a cloth and held it up to her mouth. There was no measurement. There was no machinery for it. They just kind of just like plopped it onto her face, and she died from it. And so he spent some time looking into what other people were doing and developed machinery for administering measured doses of chloroform so that it could be used during surgery, and because so it could be safely used. So you could estimate based upon, just like we do now, the weight and the amount of chloroform so that you could reduce the risk of death or other trauma from the anesthetic. And he also was known for administering chloroform to Queen Victoria for the birth of two of her children. And this was in contradiction to the medical profession at the time and the religious establishment, who all said that this should not be done for the safety and the just kind of the religious belief that the mother and child should not go through this. But Queen Victoria insisted, and he went through with it. And because of that, it became standard to allow anesthetic to be administered to birthing mothers. So he's responsible. But the more important thing that he's known for is he developed a theory about the transmission of cholera. He determined that it was spread by contaminated drinking water and not by foul air, which had been the hypothesis up to the time. So anyway, the idea of being snowed, being kind of almost completely under an anesthetic so that you're oblivious to the world, may come from British Dr. John Snow.
5: I didn't know that. I can see the blizzard part, but that makes more sense because it's that fine line. You want to know the patient so they're in a good spot, but you don't want to give them so much you kill them accidentally.
1: Yeah.
4: Mm-hmm. Well, Max, we hope you'll call us again sometime and share some more medical jargon. We really dig that stuff.
5: Hey, thank you, and I'll spread the word. So, John Snow.
1: Yeah, John Snow. Look him up. He's fascinating. Just Google John Snow anesthesiology, and you'll find fascinating biographies of this man.
5: Well, you guys keep up the good work. Thank you.
1: Thank you. Take care.
4: You
1: be
4: too.
1: Safe out there.
5: You too.
1: And thank you for your good work.
4: There are lots of ways to contact us. Go to waywardradio.org/contact.
1: Hello, you have a way with words.
6: Hi, this is Susan from Charlotte.
1: Hi, Susan. Welcome to the show.
4: Hi, Susan.
6: I have a phrase that I'm curious about. It's a phrase that my mother used when I came home a little unexpectedly late one night as a teenager. She greeted me at the door, and she said, "I have been on my ear all night." And I knew what that meant because of her tone of voice in the situation, but I don't know where that phrase comes from. And I even used it in a short story once, describing a similar situation. No one in my writer's group had a clue what I meant.
4: Yeah, I'm kind of surprised that folks in your writer's group didn't know that expression, because it's been around for quite a while. To be up on your ear means to be angry or agitated or embarrassed. Or you might say to somebody, if they're upset with you, now don't get up on your ear. Don't be angry or indignant. And versions of this have been around since at least the 1860s. In this country, to spin around on your ear means to get violently angry, or to go off on your ear means to go away angry, or to slide out on your ear means to leave a place angry. Or you can tell somebody to go to hell by saying, "Walk off on your ear." And you'll appreciate this, Susie. We even have letters that a young Harry Truman wrote to his future wife, Bess, in 1913. And in one of those, he uses the expression, describing how he failed to show up one day for his dad. His dad was waiting on him and was not happy that Harry was keeping him waiting. And he wrote to Bess, "Mama says he was on his ear in proper fashion when I wasn't there to meet him."
6: Oh my, okay.
4: So I guess you're wondering why ear, because it's a weird expression, right?
6: A very weird expression. And I'm wondering, because we're from the South, does it have anything to do with the South, or is it from elsewhere?
4: I don't think it's particularly limited to the South, and we're not entirely sure why that expression arose. I mean, to my mind, if you're on your ear, then something's very wrong. You're not standing upright, or, you know, your nose is out of joint. Your body parts aren't where they're supposed to be. But there's another line of thinking that maybe because early expressions had to do with walking off on one's ear or waltzing off on one's ear, that it might have to do with having an attitude of anger or smugness, and you sort of, you know, cock your head to one side. So we really don't know the origin of it.
1: It is an Americanism, though, right? It's
4: right.
1: Not it was never used in the UK.
4: Not that we know of.
1: Not in this way. There are other expressions that have to do with being on one's ear, but they don't mean this, mm-hmm. and they're not used in this way.
4: Mm-hmm.
6: Well, that's very enlightening. Thank you.
4: Well, we're glad to help.
1: Thank you so much, Susan. We appreciate your time.
6: Yes, thank you. I appreciate the information. Y'all have a good day.
1: Bye-bye.
6: Bye-bye.
4: Bye-bye.
1: Let us know what's on your mind. 877-929-9673 is a toll-free number, 24 hours a day, in the United States and Canada. 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
4: A very handy word that was used in the 16th and 17th centuries, but seems to have died out. It's peppernosed. And peppernosed means to be touchy or easily angered, quick to take offense, even if something isn't offensive.
1: Oh, okay. Peppernosed, with the idea being that, but you're irritated?
4: Yeah. If you take pepper in the nose, you get irritated. Or if you have pepper in the nose, you behave superciliously or contemptuously.
1: Right. Instead of sniffing snuff, you sniff some pepper.
4: Yeah, but I really like that for, you know, to describe somebody who's pepper-nosed, who's just ready to take offense at anything you say, no matter what it is.
1: Mm-hmm. I think we all have a few of those in our life.
4: Yes, we do.
1: 877-929-9673. That's toll-free in the United States and Canada.

0: You're listening to Away With Words, the show about language and how we use it. I'm Grant Barrett.
1: And I'm Martha Barnett. When it comes to talking about siblings, speakers of English choose from one of two terms. You say either brother or sister. But as it turns out, most languages have even more specific terms for referring to siblings. In Japanese, for example, there's a different word to specify each of four types of siblings. There's a single word for older brother, a different one for younger brother, a word for older sister, and another one for younger sister. And there's a new database that lets you explore the global diversity of family terms. It was compiled by an international team led by anthropologist Sam Passmore, who's at the Australian National University. And this database is freely available online, and it's providing researchers with a lot of new insights into kinship terms around the world. For example, you may have heard that most languages have a word for mother that starts with M, like mama, and people have guessed for a long time that this is related to a baby's babbling or that kind of sound that babies make while they're breastfeeding. But when researchers looked at terms for parents in more than 1,200 languages, most of those from New Guinea or Australia, they found that more than 40% of the parental words starting with an initial M referred not to the mother, but to the father. And so that upends assumptions that we've had about that initial M sound being near universal when it comes to words for mothers. And you know, Grant, the 1,200 or so languages that are represented in that database constitute just 15% or so of the world's languages. So the project has plenty of room to grow, but it's off to a very cool start.
0: It's a fantastic start. I'm particularly interested in what it has to say about the Polynesian languages. I already know, for example, that they're related, that they have a shared history. You can see this in some of the words that they have in common. And of course, the kinship terms are in common. And I'm also interested in what they have to say about the way those terms are spread now. There is the term USO, that's USO, which comes into English from Samoan. And in Samoan, it is used to refer to your same gender sibling or cousin. For example, I would call my brother or my male cousin USO, but not my sister or my female cousin. And you can also use it to mean your non-literal sister or brother, just as in English or Spanish, you might call your sister or brother, or cuz, or hermana, or mano, prima, primo, if you feel a great friendship towards them but don't have actual kinship. But again, it's only between people of the same gender. And in the United States, USO shows up in English wherever Samoans have settled, such as in California. And so you'll see it even in Oceanside here in San Diego County. And it's even had a semantic shift to mean a person of Samoan descent. So you might say all the USOs love to eat at that restaurant, meaning Samoans love to eat at that restaurant. And it's shortened to US, to rhyme with moose or goose. And not just in the United States, but in Australia and New Zealand as well. There was a hit show, a comedy drama called Bump, starting, I think it's still airing in Australia, it started in 2021, where there's a character of, the actor is of Samoan heritage, and he has brought some of that language into to the show, and it's kind of spread from there. And it also shows up in New Zealand in prison slang. You might be 100% USO, which means you're totally loyal or supportive. And so it's just really interesting to see these kinship terms exist in a language. They have this long shared heritage of millennia with these other Polynesian languages, but also have a new history spreading into other languages in the modern day.
1: Well, that database is called KinBank, and we will link to it on our website, as well as to the journal article that the researchers wrote about it. You can find that at waywardradio.org, and you can always call us 877-929-9673.
0: Hello, you have a way with words.
2: Hey, Grant. Hey, Martha. This is Will calling from Boston.
0: What's on your mind?
2: So I'm calling about a phrase. Funnily enough is the phrase. It's one that I say pretty regularly and always feel somewhat kind of strange after I say it. Like, is that a real word, funnily? Did I say it right? You know,

0: Let me ask you this, Will. Would you feel weird if you said strangely enough or oddly enough or curiously enough?
1: No, I don't think so. I've been thinking about this for a while because I didn't heard someone say strangely enough. And I was like, oh, well, that's the same meaning or oddly enough. And yeah, it just doesn't sound the same. But why does it feel weird, you know?
0: Yeah, well, part of the reason is that if you add an L-Y to form an adverb that's derived from an adjective that ends in Y, it is going to feel weird. I mean, take the word silly, you know, that becomes sillily or jollily, you know, jollily enough or uglily or friendlily. But you know what? Those words have been used since the 1500s. They're not necessarily used very much, but you'll still find some of those in dictionaries today. Friendlily, for example. But it sounds weird, and it's right. Because of that final Y. And, you know, I think the ends in funnily enough, yeah, and sticking that L in there, it does feel weird. I agree with you, although I heard myself say it last week. So, you know, another reason that I think it might feel a bit uncomfortable is because traditionally people have insisted that fun is a noun and not an adjective. And in fact, somebody who listened to me took it upon themselves to write in and criticize me for saying that something was fun, or it was, I think I was talking about a fun word or something, and they wrote in and said, fun is a noun. You know, you can't use it as an adjective. And
2: incorrect, just to be clear.
0: Yeah. And if you look at reference works, they'll tell you that increasingly fun is used as an adjective, and even the comparative and superlative forms, funner and funnest. I know that sets some people's teeth on edge, but that's a little cringy. Well, that is the trend, and those are still regarded as less formal and more casual, but yeah, funnily enough, they're becoming more common. So so you can use funnily enough in good health, and think of us every time you do.
1: I definitely will, for sure.
2: Thank you so much for your call, Will. We really appreciate it.
1: Awesome. Thank you, guys.
2: Take care now. Martha and I would be groovily delighted if you would reach out to us from our website at waywardradio.org/contact. There are phone numbers for Mexico, the United States, and Canada, and you can reach out to us from anywhere in the world via text message or WhatsApp.
0: Emiliano Somoza Jr. is from Miami, Florida, and he shared with us some kangaroo words. Now, kangaroo words are words that contain all of the letters of one of their synonyms, and they're arranged in the same order in both words. So, for example, the word regulate, if you look at that word regulate, it has inside it the word rule. So you can regulate somebody or you can rule over that person. And another example is the word masculine. Any guesses about what's inside that one that's
2: well,
0: a synonym?
2: Male is in there.
0: Male, yeah, M-A-L-E. Mm-hmm. And blossom has the word bloom in it. But he sent a couple that were surprising to me. I don't know. For some reason, I had a hard time with it. One of them is precipitation.
2: Oh, I need a pen and paper, which I do not have in front of me. Rain isn't in there.
0: Yes.
2: It
0: yes.
2: is? There's an end in there? Oh, yeah, there is. At the end, doy.
0: Kangaroo words, they're a lot of fun.
2: But we have to say why they're called kangaroo words, because the little kangaroo is in the pocket of the big kangaroo.
0: You're absolutely right. And those are called joeys. And sometimes people actually call these words joey words.
2: Well, if you come up with some kangaroo words, share them with us. The email address is words@waywardradio.org.
0: Hello, you have a way with words.
3: Hi, I'm Anastasia, and I'm calling from Marquette, Michigan.
0: Welcome to the show, Anastasia. What can we do for you?
3: So I've recently been reading a lot of Russian fiction literature from the, you know, late 19th century, earliest 20th century. And I noticed when I've been reading, they introduce characters, obviously, throughout the book. And then suddenly they'll be called something else.

0: Or, you know, family members will seemingly go by different names. So my question is, can you maybe shine some light on the Russian naming culture and structure so when I'm reading, I can kind of follow along?
1: Mm-hmm. Can you give us an example?
2: Yeah, what are you reading? Yeah. What are some of the names?
0: So in the book Dr. Zhivago, you know, they introduce one of the main characters. His full name is Viktor Ipolovich Komorowski. And, you know, sometimes in the book, he'll be introduced just as Komorowski. And then other times, he'll go by Viktor Ipolovich. And, you know, in Crime and Punishment is another one where I noticed the main character there, Rodion Romanovich Raskolnikov. I think I'm saying it right. You know, sometimes he'll go by just his last name, and then his sister will, you know, be called something else. So I'm just wondering if you know anything about their naming culture, or maybe why it's structured like that.
2: Yeah, it's different. It can be confusing. The Russian names are a delicious mystery, frankly. Okay, this is complicated, so let me see if I can get this right. First, the surname is different for men and women. So a husband and a wife will have a different last name. For example, let's use Fyodor Dostoevsky. He had two wives, Maria and Anna. His first wife was Maria Dmitrievna Dostoevskaya, not Dostoevsky. Mm-hmm. Her last name was different, even though she was married to him.
0: Right.
2: And his second wife was Anna Grigorievna Dostoevskaya. So he also had the same last name. So the two wives had the same last name, but they didn't share the exact same last name as their husband. Because the women take a feminine suffix, either an A or a Skaya, depending on what the husband's name ends with. So that's why it ends with their name, the Dostoevsky becomes Dostoevskaya. The other thing that happens is, around the age of 16, children are given what's known as a patronymic, which is based upon the mother or father's name, usually the father's name. And so this patronymic is incredibly important and often becomes far more important than their surname, that is, their family name. And so this is a combination of the father's name plus, if they're a man, Ovich or Evich, and if they're a woman, the father's name plus Ovna or Evna, depending on the ending. Sometimes the Ovich or Evich is just Itch. So we know from Maria Dmitrievna Dostoevskaya that her father's name was Dmitri, because her middle name is Dmitrievna. So it's Dmitri plus the suffix Evna. Her patronymic is Dmitrievna. So her familiar people who knew her well might just call her Maria Dmitrievna and rarely use her last name except in very formal situations. And the other wife of Fyodor Dostoevsky, we know her father was Grigory, because her middle name, her patronymic, is Grigorievna. Grigory with the suffix Evna. Is this all making sense?
0: Yeah, you know, that actually shines a lot of light, because I noticed that in the different situations, depending on their familiarity with the character or situation, they would use those, it seemed like, the more formal names versus the more intimate names. So that actually makes a lot of sense.
2: Yeah, the patronymic is really powerfully important. It's just a level of familiarity. It's about the relationship between two people. And so if you use somebody's last name, like their surname, that suggests a distance between you and that person. You know, like either a political distance or a business distance or a social distance. And it says something about who you are not. You know?
0: Yeah.
2: There's a really funny thing that can happen, though. For example, if the same first name is given to a father and that then to his son, and then that son has a daughter, now that daughter is the granddaughter of that first father, that first person, then you can end up with names like Georgi Georgievich Georgovna or Danya Danovich Danovna.
0: Yes, I have seen that. Yeah, okay.
2: And those are fun. I think that's really fun names. And then, to complicate it all, you have nicknames. Just like in English, where John can become Jack, and they don't seem really related, but Jack is indeed a nickname for John. In Russian, nicknames can seem very different than the name that they're based on. So, Slava is a nickname for Vasislav, and Vanusha is a nickname for Ivan, and Lyosha is a nickname for Alexei, even though Lyosha doesn't sound anything like Alexei.
0: Not even close. It really does seem like that when you're reading through, because they don't give the context, obviously, because the Russian, author is very familiar, obviously, with their language. So it seems like that character will all of a sudden pop up, and me as, an English speaker, I'm like, hey, where did you come from?
2: Yeah, so it's really, it's delightful to get into. I mean, naming systems in general are really fun when you get to explore wherever you are in the world, because there's so much culture and history wrapped up into them, and you learn so much more about a people and a place and stuff. But, it can be frustrating when you're reading and you don't have that background.
0: Right. Yeah, that does make a lot of sense. I kind of gleaned that their naming system really does give a light to the status symbol of the character or the person itself. So thanks for clearing that up.
2: Yeah,
1: well, thanks for raising the question. I think that's going to help a lot of people.
2: Yeah, and there are a bunch of places online. You know what's surprisingly good place to learn about naming is in some of the Dungeons & Dragons books. Because there's so much of D&D culture, which is about naming your character. And so they explore a lot of different the naming systems around the world. And they do a pretty good job of explaining it in simple terms, so that if you're naming your characters, or heck, a whole village, you can use some stuff borrowed from real-life naming cultures in the real world.
0: Well, I would have never thought to look there.
1: So, Anastasia, we'll let you get back to your reading. It sounds like you have a ways to go.
0: Oh, I have a lot. Yes,
2: and then you
0: I
2: have
0: do.
2: To start at the beginning when you finish.
1: You're right.
0: Now
1: you know all this stuff.
0: Oh, well, thank you so much, guys.
2: Take care. Well, you can call Grant Leovich and Martha Henleyovna at 877-929-9673.
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2: Special thanks to Michael Breslauer, Josh Eccles, Claire Grotting, Bruce Rogo, Rick Seidenworm, and Betty Willis.
1: 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I'm Martha Barnett.
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This is a poetry moment brought to you by KTALLP, Las Cruces. Today we're going to hear from a modern poet, Noah Fault. This is from his 2020 collection called Exclusions, and this is out by Tupelo Press. The name of this poem is Poem Excluding Religion. And on the seventh day, we wandered into obesity. You wouldn't stop bleeding soda pop from a paper cut on your index finger. A toothless man gave us a city map made entirely of milk duds. Our stomachs hummed with what could only be described as a sleepy Congress. Vultures circled us as if we were already decomposing. And we were. Y'all, that was modern poet Noah Fault from his 2020 collection, Excursions. What would you call that? What do you even call that? Is that modern poetry? You know, my mama, she read this whole book this summer. You know what she said? She said, poems are gloomy. Only a few made me smile. Most were too obscure. Well, what do you think about it? Do you think that was too obscure? You know, you can tell me what you thought about it next time you find me running from all my loved ones in the farmer's market.

And it's time now for the Acoustic Rainbow. 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

Well, good morning, everyone, and welcome to another edition of The Acoustic Rainbow. My name is Ed Long, and you're in for 2 hours of folk, acoustic, Americana, bluegrass, all that kind of stuff. If you're listening live today on October 14th, just know that they're forecasting a pretty significant drop in temperatures for Las Cruces by Friday and Saturday. Looks like a high of 69 on Friday and a low of 39 on Saturday morning. So, whew, be quite a change from what we've had. Well, speaking of the weather, every fall, if you've never been to New England in the fall, I understand it's quite beautiful around this time of year. They're already well into fall. There's an album put out a few years ago called When October Goes, and it's a collection of songs basically about the changeover from summer into fall, and specifically focusing on October. We're going to start off today with a song by Cheryl Wheeler called When Fall Comes to New England.

In summer, and it's about to get colder. And I can feel the wind come down from high up in the Northlands, and I can see the constellations come back around.

And that was, well, who was that? That was Susie Burke with a tune called Will You Come Home from a collection I have called When October Goes. Let's see. In the, also in that set, you heard from that same collection, let's see, you heard Locked Away by Raymond Gonzalez and Amy Malkoff, and you heard started that set off with Cheryl Wheeler, When Fall Comes to New England. In the middle there, you heard a couple of tunes by Alison Krauss. One was her version of the Lennon McCartney tune, I Will, and another one called Baby Now That I Have Found You. I remember the first time I became aware of Alison Krauss was when she was in her, I think, mid-20s, maybe 23, 24. And I read an article about an upcoming concert coming to where I was living, and I thought, wow, this might be interesting. It's, it talked all about this person who used a little bit of Valley Girl talk and a little bit of, they kept talking about her being the Gen X bluegrass musician that was so different from normal, as I said, regular bluegrass. And yeah, I went there and it was funny. She was that Gen X talk back then when I was probably in my 30s, to me sounded kind of funny. But wow, what a great concert it was. She did a great job, and I actually got her to sign a CD afterwards. And she has done well since. Hey, are you looking for your next great find? Well, come dig through the crates at the KTAL LP record sale this Saturday and Sunday, October 17th and 18th, from 10 a.m. to 4 p.m. both days. We will have LPs, 45s, 78s, CDs, hidden gems, old favorites, and maybe something you didn't even know you were looking for. It's happening right here at the KTAL LP Community Radio Studios, 121 Wyatt Drive, Suite 9, in Las Cruces. 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Find some great music. All right. I think we're going to get back to the music now with a little bit from John Prine.

All right, that's Billy Strings with a live version of One of These Days. Well, actually, it's called Richard Petty, because I think that's, he invokes, he said, I want to be like Richard Petty and get up and accomplish something. Anyway, Billy Strings in there. Also in there with a wonderful tune, Kathy Mattea. I've played this before, and I've probably told this story before, so I apologize if you've heard it twice, but I went to see her in concert many years back, and she, in introducing the song, said, yes, it's all true about her parents. And she said that she called up her producer and played this song for him, Where Have You Been, and said, Kathy, are you sure you want to play that, record that? Because you'll be playing that in concert for the rest of your life. And are you going to be able to hold it together since it's about your parents? And she said, boy, that's a good point. So he said, I hope I hold it together, because sometimes I don't. And she did, held it together. I'm the one that probably doesn't hold it together when I hear it. So anyway, that was Kathy Mattea with Where Have You Been. Also in that set, we heard the late Bill Staines with a tune called Going to the West. The guy, I think, was best known for playing his guitar upside down. He played left-handed, but he just used the right-hand stringing and turned it upside down because he said that's the way it's supposed to be played. So there you go. Rosalie McFall was the name of the tune by Country Gazette was in there. And let's see, we start off with a couple of John Prine tunes, Way Down and Rocky Mountain Time. Thanks for tuning in to the Acoustic Rainbow this morning. My name is Ed Long, bringing you 2 hours of folk and bluegrass and acoustic and sometimes a little Irish. Depends on what mood I'm in. But thanks for tuning in. We certainly do appreciate it. Oh, here's a big event coming up next week, a week from now. Our KTAL-LP 101.5 FM Community Radio is putting out a call for committed DJs and volunteers to ensure that we can expand our local programming. 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We are holding an information session on Wednesday, October 21st at 7 p.m. right here at the studios at 121 Wyatt Drive, number 9. I hope you can make it if you're interested. Sometimes there's time slots available. Sometimes there isn't, but I hope that you can come and learn all about what's involved. You never know. I had no inclination of being a DJ when I started. None. Absolutely none. All I knew was that I liked a lot of the music that I was hearing on the community radio station in the town I was in, and thought, well, I could add to that. And then I saw that they had an ad because they were having trouble finding somebody to play bluegrass on Thursday nights. And I thought, well, I know a little bit about bluegrass, not much. But I went in and applied, and after, at least at that station, after about several weeks of training, they put me on the air, and that was in 1991, and here I am. So if you have ambitions to do something like that, come down next Wednesday, 7 o'clock p.m., right here at the station at 121 Wyatt Drive, suite number 9. All right, let's get back to the music, shall we? How about a couple of cover tunes from Sean Coven? This one is a Tom Waits tune called The Heart of a Saturday Night.

And of course, that was Richie Havens from his Mixed Bag LP he put out back in the early, I mean, sorry, probably late 60s. Okay, there we go. I was hearing some music that I didn't expect to hear. Anyway, that was Richie Havens. And let's see, before that, we heard Jeff Bartley doing Papa's on the Housetop. Bob Dylan in there from the Blonde on Blonde LP, the double LP, the Leopard Skin Pillbox Hat. Not quite acoustic, but close enough for me, and I'm not that rigid about it anyway. And we started that set off with the Heart of a Saturday Night, Sean Coven's version of the Tom Waits tune, so from her CoverGirl CD. 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Thanks for tuning in. You can also hear us, and maybe you already are right now, on the website lccommunityradio.org. That's LC for Las Cruces, communityradio.org. That is also the best place to make a donation to KTAL LP is go on that website that I just gave you and click on the donate button, follow the prompts, and you can make a donation. It's, you know, it takes, I don't know, flicker of a moment, I'd say, less than 5 minutes for sure. You can also mail us a check if you want to KTAL LP at 121 Wyatt Drive, Suite Number 9 in Las Cruces, New Mexico 88005. Or if you feel like it, just go come by and drop some money in the slot, and it'll be there and be picked up as soon as somebody's in the studio. We aren't here that a whole lot, but you know, there are people here from time to time during the day. The live shows, of course, there's DJs here live. But anyway, hope you can hope you find it in your heart to do that. My thanks to KTALLP for allowing me on the air. I appreciate it very much. They, I feel like they just do me a huge favor by giving me this airtime. And maybe you can, they can do you a favor too. Come down to that thing on next Wednesday night, 7 o'clock. They're going to do a little thing to get you acquainted with how you can be involved with KTAL. So I hope you can do that. All right, let's see. Let's go back to the music now. Let's... oh, this is an interesting tune. Mike Cross, I think about it. It's called My Spirit's Willing. And, of course, the rest of it is, you know, your spirit's willing. You have good intentions, but are you actually going to do it? That's the question. So we run into a lot of that in our lives where we have really good intentions, and it just doesn't seem like we are able to do what we need to do. But I guess... having the spirit willing is the best way to start. And let's go here with Mike Cross.

Here's to the wine we love to drink and the food we love to eat. Here's to our wives and sweethearts, and may they never meet. Here's champagne for our real friends and real pain for our sham friends. And when this journey finally ends, may all of us find peace. Here's to the women that I've loved and all the ones I've kissed. As for regrets, I just have one, that's all the ones I've missed. Our women's faults are many, we men have only two. Every single thing we say and everything we do. I wish you health, I wish you wealth and happiness galore. I wish you heaven when you die, what could I wish you more? May your joys be as deep as the ocean, your troubles as light as its foam. And may you find sweet peace of mind wherever you may roam. Good night.

All right, that's Richie Havens with his version of the George Harrison tune, Here Comes the Sun. I guess the audience liked it. I was just thinking about that song for a couple of weeks, not too long ago, we had, gosh, it seems like it was 6 or 7 or 8 days in a row where we did not see the sun. Now, I wasn't complaining because we certainly needed the rain. I'm not sure if we needed it all at once like that, but we needed the rain. But I have to tell you, that first day the sun popped out, I thought of the song, Here Comes the Sun. Also in there was the Grateful Dead doing Friend of the Devil. We heard a couple of tunes by Dave Carter and Tracy Grammer. One was called Hey Conductor, and the other was Hey Ho. Mike Cross started off that set with a couple of ditties that were pretty good. My spirit's willing, but my body keeps getting in the way. And we also heard his version of A Farewell Toast. And I'm not sure if I've ever heard anybody do a toast like that in front of anybody, but it made for a nice song. Anyway, you are listening to The Acoustic Rainbow. My name is Ed Long. Thanks for tuning in. 2 hours of folk, acoustic, bluegrass, and all kinds of stuff that fits in that genre, Americana. And I'm here for another 38 minutes, it looks like. The Oregon Mountains Jubilee will be held from 9 a.m. to 4 p.m. on Saturday, October 24th, at the Dripping Springs Natural Area of the Oregon Mountains Desert Peaks National Monument. It will include guided hikes by actors portraying famous people from the monument's history. There will also be live bands and a kids' fun zone. It is open to the public, but tickets are required. For more information, call 575-525-4300. All right, let's get back to the music now with a little bit from Jesse Coulter.

And that was, of course, Simon and Garfunkel from the Parsley, Sage, Rosemary, and Thyme LP. That was called Flowers Never Bend with the Rainfall. In there also, we heard Emmylou Harris doing her version of the Lennon-McCartney tune, Here, There, and Everywhere. That's from her Elite Hotel album. Let's see, Carole King in there with a classic tune from her Tapestry, which album, the classic, there's two classics, classic tune and a classic album, Tapestry, that she put out in, I believe, 1971. And from the Doobie Brothers, somebody I just saw play in El Paso not too long ago, South City Midnight Lady from their 2006 album, Best of the

Vallarta. It's a Spanish language news, an analysis program, and encourage. It's on every weekday, 1 o'clock to 2 o'clock p.m. Every weekday, and that's coming up at 1 o'clock. In the meantime, I've got one more set, and we're going to get to it right now with some Judy Collins singing a tune called "Little Brown Dog."

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12: Good morning and welcome to Speak Up Las Cruces. I'm Walt Rubel and joining me this morning is Jamie Bronstein.
13: Hello.
12: So we are continuing with our election interviews today, this morning, going backwards and forwards like we always do. From 9:30 to 10, we will be speaking with Sarah Silva. She is running for the State House in District 53 against Ben Luna, her Republican opponent. Mr. Luna did not respond to our request for his presence. In District, and then from 9 to, I'm sorry, from 9 to 9:30, we will be speaking with David Mooney, the Democrat, and Rebecca Dow, the Republican. They are running, Rebecca Dow is the incumbent, and they are both running in House District 38. And then from 8:30 to 9, we will be speaking with Gabe Vasquez. He, of course, is running for re-election in the U.S. House, Congressional District 2, against Greg Cunningham. I did exchange emails with the Cunningham campaign, but we were not able to come to an agreement on his appearance on the show, so it will be just Gabe Vasquez in our first half hour. So before, and as always, if you would like to join us, the number to call, 575-526-5825. When Gabe is on the phone, when Gabe is interviewing, he will be calling in, and so you won't be able to join the discussion then, you will. Okay, Minerva's saying that you will. Apparently, that's our new soundboard. It used to be that you couldn't do that, but now that we've got this fancy new soundboard, apparently you can now. As always, until then, we will be talking about things in the news, and I know you would like to start with what happened at the county commission meeting Tuesday regarding Project Jupiter.
13: Yeah, I was alerted after the fact to tune in at 2 hours and 37 minutes into the meeting when Oracle did their presentation, because apparently Oracle had handed in a presentation about what it was they were going to be speaking about like a week in advance. And then yesterday in the morning, they announced that they were making a proposal to El Paso Electric to tie into El Paso Electric's grid. And in return for that, and this supposedly was going to be just for like life-saving backup electricity, and that in return for that, they were proposing to offset El Paso Electric rate increases to New Mexico taxpayers by $55 million. Now, the county commissioners were appalled because they had no inkling of this before yesterday, and it goes against the agreement that they have with the county, first of all. Second of all, as Sharjo Hernandez pointed out, there is no way to set rates without the public, with the PRC getting involved. Right. So that would be illegal.
12: Right.
13: And this isn't the first time that they have been totally like surprised by something that Oracle decided to do or propose at the last minute.
12: So what? Where do we go from here, I guess, is the question. Did they take any action, I guess, is the better question. The county, did they, other than being outraged, did they do anything or even take the first steps towards anything that would try to block it?
13: No, their outrage resulted in the man who was presenting on behalf of Oracle. He's the local guy in charge, saying, oh, well, it was just a proposal. You know, we don't have to do it. But it seems to me that this is motivated by this attempt to, like, pay off the community. So, okay, well, Oracle is proposing to offset rising electricity rates for El Paso Electric customers. Oh, Oracle is giving $1 million to the community foundation to help flood victims. I wonder, since they're willing to, like, I don't know, throw money at Southern New Mexico in this way, how awful is the thing that they're right. trying to yes. supposedly offset?
12: Yes, I've wondered that exact same thing. I mean, and it just seems like money is no option to them. I think whatever it costs, they're willing to pay. It does make you wonder, though. I mean, certainly, it can't be just for emergency purposes. They wouldn't have, you know, taken the risk of. You would have to assume that might be the reaction of the county if it was just for something as trivial as emergency, never going to use it kind of stuff.
13: Well, as the commissioner said, there's really only one way to ensure this, and that's for you not to tie into the grid.
12: Right.
13: And the other thing that came up was that there had been a report like 2 days ago or 3 days ago in the Oregon Mountain News that without the gas pipeline, Project Jupiter is thinking of trucking in gas over the roads here to fuel the plant, and one of the commissioners
12: right.
13: asked about that and was assured that no, that was never going to happen. But Oregon Mountain News is usually a pretty reliable source. So what was up with that?
12: Right, right. Yeah. And that doesn't surprise me. I mean, they got the legislature to sign off on a fuel, you know, a traditional gas-fueled generator.
13: Mm-hmm.
12: So they need to get that fuel from somewhere.
13: Exactly.
12: Yeah. Gets better and better.
13: I guess I'll say one last thing about Project Jupiter. They went through a whole bunch of slides of the presentation that were meant to emphasize how much was being done for employment. 14% of the jobs that have been created, supposedly the construction jobs, are taken up by Doña Ana County residents.
12: Right.
13: And I don't think that that's such a great number, but the chair of the Board of Commissioners was like, well, find another employer in the county that, you know, is able to say that it employed 600 people. So.
12: Yeah, I guess, but find another employer in the county that's going to do this kind of, you know, potential damage,
13: right,
12: and incredibly adding to our expenses, depleting our natural resources, fouling our natural resources. Well, the other thing that I think is interesting, and I forget what the technical term is for it, but it seems like Oracle is starting to hedge its bets when it comes to Project Jupiter. Mm-hmm. Do you know what I'm referring to? Where if things, it's a protection for if things financially go bad, I guess is what I'm trying to say. And like,
13: yeah,
12: I said,
13: I think they told whoever invested in them that they might not make their deadlines.
12: Yeah, maybe, yeah, that was it. Yeah, but it seems like you know, they are recognizing that there are a lot of potential roadblocks ahead. I don't know. It's just so frustrating with how this was pushed through, and I wish I knew more about the beginning, because we're going to have Nathan Small on the show, I think, next week. And I actually was a co-moderator of a debate where he was there yesterday. And I asked him about Project Jupiter and his role in it, but I didn't know enough to ask intelligent questions, and he denied everything, and that was the end of it. So I hope before he comes on, you know, our show, I'll be able to research that a little bit better and ask better questions.
13: Yeah, I understood that he was one of the major forces behind approving it, or, you know, like putting a positive spin on it quite early. And so,
12: yeah, the question I asked, and I'll have to, you know, was what role, if any, did you play in the recruitment and in the exemption on the air permit, which is to me the dirtiest thing, because, you know, I covered the legislature for 4 years and have kind of a thing for the legislature, because it's just so quirky and weird and different and out of the norm. Where I was going, I'm sorry, I lost my train of thought, was the amendment that they slipped in.
13: Yes.
12: That instead of passing a bill and debating a bill that says we're going to give Project Jupiter this exemption, they tacked an amendment onto an unrelated bill at the end of the session that a lot of people didn't know about and voted without the knowledge of what was in it. That was the point I was trying to make. But just, you know, the sleazy way that was done, the way it was jammed through the county commission, you know, we had Commissioner Sanchez and Shannon Reynolds on that Wednesday and kept asking them over and over again. The meeting was Friday to approve it. Why do you have to do it now? Why do you have to do it now? And the only thing, well, that's what says in the IRB. Well, then change the IRB. That's what you have it say in the IRB. There's no reason why you can't change that. Sunland Park had just the day before taken a vote saying, the city council saying, please stop this. Don't rush this through. I mean, they're going to be impacted more than we are.
13: Right.
12: And to me, the arrogance and the... You know, I give them credit for coming on the show, but boy, they had no answers.
13: You know, it's interesting. At last night's meeting, Manny Sanchez said, if you do something that requires us to amend the IRB, I'm not sure you'll get 3 votes yes,
12: right,
13: to, like, approve the project at this point.
12: Right.
13: So that, to me, was interesting, that he, who had been sort of like the champion,
12: right,
13: of it,
12: right,
13: was at least publicly saying maybe it wouldn't pass this time.
12: I think he clearly underestimated the blowback.
13: Yeah.
12: You know, And I've said all along that I don't think corruption was involved, but they are throwing so much money around that it just turns people's heads. Yeah. I mean, I'm not putting it in my pockets, but think of all the things I could do theoretically for my district, for the people in my district. And, you know, one of the first things they did was hook up with the Boys and Girls Club, which mm-hmm. desperately needed money for their new building. So, you know, they obviously have people in the community who are guiding them and when it comes to that kind of thing. But I don't think anybody well, clearly not just here. I mean, nationwide, the blowback against data centers has been like nothing I've seen in a long, long time.
13: Yeah, I think Doñana County had the dubious distinction of being one of the first to face this before there started to be, you know, moratoria and lot of public attention given to the pushback in various different places. So
12: it was interesting. It's kind of like Chairman Sanchez at the debate yesterday. Nathan Small said that he supported a moratorium on future. I wish the radio listeners could see the face you just made. Yeah. So he's changed his mind. I mean, the message from the public on this couldn't be clearer.
13: Yeah.
12: Yeah.
13: What, you know, moving sort of sideways, but relatedly, in terms of open meetings and the Open Meetings Act, what do you know about the NMFOG?
12: Foundation for Open Government. When I was covering the legislature during Bill Richardson's term, they were just getting started, and they had a man named Bob Johnson, who was kind of legendary among the press corps because he, you know, fate would have it, was the AP bureau chief in Dallas on the day of the Kennedy assassination.
13: Oh, wow.
12: So, I mean, and AP is the bureau that covers the story for the world. Everybody else covers for their paper. AP goes everywhere. And so, you know, to cover the biggest story of the day, have the biggest story of the decade fall in your lap when, you know, so he comes into the, for us, he had a lot of cachet. And he led the effort along, you know, give them credit, Jeff Steinborn and Nathan Small, to videotape all of the sessions. There was a huge fight over that in the Senate. The Senate spent all the money and installed all the cameras, had all the systems set up, and refused to turn it on for years because they were afraid that senators would get caught sleeping in their chairs, which happens all the time.
13: Sure,
12: and
13: sure.
12: To their credit, they're old people working crazy hours. You got to sleep somewhere. If they make you be in your chair, that's where you're going to sleep. Right. And so, but anyway, Foundation for Open Government really took the lead on what was a nasty couple years to get them to do that. And so that was my introduction to them. I know that they have worked with Jessica Arsunias from the Sun News was their the top volunteer position, whatever that was, not the paid position, but and they have worked with newspapers on open records mostly. When it comes to open meetings, I don't know. Well, no, I take that back. They have been very involved in open meetings at the legislature. You know, they ensure that. Which is a big deal because the legislature, if given its way, will do everything in secret. So I guess my answer to your kind of longish answer to your question is I have a lot of respect for the Foundation for Open Government. I think they do a lot of good.
13: I called them their helpline the other day because I had a question with regard to some regents meetings. And they have a recording now that says we have been like overwhelmed with the number of calls that we've gotten. So we are like doing a Kickstarter campaign or something to raise funds for expand. But they don't even have like leave a message, we'll call you back or whatever. So I don't know what's going on, but they just must be totally overwhelmed.
12: That's good to know because that's an organization that's worthy of supporting if they need help, in my opinion. But that it seems like there's a lot of that going around that the nonprofits are getting squeezed. I mean, they're a lot. I think there's a lot more demands being placed on them, especially now when it comes to open meetings and open records. And yeah, we had a call, so that's where we could. Now we do have a caller. Okay.
14: Yes, you do.
12: Yeah. Good morning, Peter.
14: Good morning. Let me turn the radio down. Yeah, I got introduced to. I want to second the idea that supporting NM Fogg is a great idea. My first introduction to them was when an animal rescuer had a dispute with the county that was open record, that was IPRA, and they basically called me and said, "You're a lawyer, and you know, why don't you take this on?" And I did, and you know, we succeeded against the county. But they have a whole, you know, you can call them. I got the same message that Jamie was describing. I'll also share with you their email later, Jamie.
13: Okay.
14: But they are that busy that they can't just they can't take unsolicited calls at this point. That is a shame, but it's not them being lazy. It's them being underfunded. But they have lawyers on their board. They consult them if you bring them a problem. I've consulted them many times over the years or had clients who did. And they've assisted in litigation that I did if I had a question about, you know, whether they agreed with me about a certain point. You know, we discussed it, brainstormed it. So I would urge folks to support them.
12: Yeah, thank you. Yeah, appreciate
14: that. Okay, bye.
12: I will say that I have gotten sort of a crash course in fundraising since, you know, taking over as the GM here. And it's not unusual, I think, that people who devote their lives to other things aren't really good at fundraising at the beginning or need some help.
13: Sure.
12: So hopefully they get the help they need, because and hopefully people appreciate the job that they're doing and will pitch in to support, because it is very important. And even when the government you think is on your side, even when the people you hope get elected, you still need to keep tabs on them. And I think Governor Lujan Grisham is a pretty good example of that. From everything we know, she had her hands all over that sneaky amendment that went through to give the exemption. And she has been 100% behind Project Jupiter without consulting any of us or seeing how any of us felt about it. So, I mean, that's an example. I think a lot of the people who voted for her and who generally support her, you still need groups like the Foundation for Open Government, keeping those folks honest, too.
13: I'm surprised that she hasn't, I mean, I know she's terming out, but I'm surprised she hasn't, like, been interviewed more about her dealings with Project Jupiter. She seems to sort of come and go as she wants, and
12: yeah, that's fair.
13: When there was a possibility that she might, like, have a cabinet position in a Harris administration, she was on TV a lot.
12: Yeah.
13: But
12: yeah, you know, the other challenge for us is we're not in the Albuquerque TV market, so
13: right.
12: Unless you get the Albuquerque, read the Albuquerque Journal, they, you know, maybe they're reporting on that and we don't know it. But it doesn't seem like we're hearing a lot about it, that's for sure.
13: No, absolutely not.
12: Yeah. Anything else locally that?
13: Yeah, I don't know if this came up the last time I was in. Have you guys spoken about the new soundstage that the city, the county, and NMSU are each donating or contributing $1 million to the construction of?
12: I don't think so. That's for Film Las Cruces?
13: I'm not sure whether it is, like, for Film Las Cruces, but it is
12: for filming, I guess.
13: Yeah, for filming in Las Cruces,
12: right.
13: Particularly using or for the academic training or the training of people to work in film.
12: Yeah, well, that makes so an expansion of what NMSU is already doing,
13: mm-hmm.
12: Which That just seems like a good investment. Well, I shouldn't say every time. There was the one that went bust, the old Amador.
13: Right.
12: But I think that was just a financing thing. It wasn't because filming in Las Cruces isn't a viable enterprise. And it seems like it just keeps building on that and keeps growing. And I just think it's a good thing, especially for the younger people. That was what came up over and over and over again at last night's debate, was people saying, I have older sons and daughters who have to leave the state. I would love for them to be able to move back here and have good jobs and raise their families, but they can't do it. And so, the more industries like this that we're able to build, obviously, that's a good thing.
13: Yeah, there was a peak in like around 2021, 2022, where film really shattered all expectations in New Mexico, and then it kind of went into abeyance a little bit, and now it's beginning to recover. But since we like debunk Project Jupiter a lot, I like to think about, well, what other kinds of economic development are possible?
12: That's right. Yeah, it's not like, we're not against economic development. No. We're not against jobs.
13: Yeah.
12: I wonder how much the Alec Baldwin thing set him back to. The Lone Star, the shooting, the young woman who was one of the staff. When I heard about them target practicing in the desert, just out there shooting up the desert, acting like the idiots, I thought, man, that's not professional. If we want to be professional in this industry, we can't let people coming in from out of state doing that crap. It was certainly a black eye for the state when it comes to that industry. And
13: we need another hit like Better Call Saul or Breaking Bad.
12: Yeah, right. I mean that would do the trick. I also like the way the city is starting to take advantage of that. One of the things they've started is a walking tour, mm-hmm. where you can get a map of all the locations that some of the more famous scenes have been shot here in town.
13: No kidding.
12: And that's kind of cool. Yeah. Go to visit Las Cruces, and they can do that. So they're starting to latch on to the ancillary ways that you could take advantage of people's interest in film. And that's what makes the industry different than, bringing in a iron plant or whatever, a manufacturing plant, is, that element of fame and Tinseltown, and, it just attracts people, and people want to be a part of it.
13: Right. I mean, tourism is one of the aspects that New Mexico has that really sets it apart, potentially, from other parts of
12: for
13: the
12: sure.
13: country.
12: It's one of the few things that we have. And, I'm trying to think of which. Anyway, one of the governors, the one that started New Mexico True, mm-hmm. that was a great campaign, I thought. I know tourism, people have mixed thoughts about tourism because tourists aren't always on their best behavior.
13: Right.
12: And, we really saw that in the early days when we were thinking that Virgin Galactic might be a thing. And the whole economic, boom to that was going to be, we're going to be bringing rich people in here from all over the world. And we need 5-star hotels and, restaurants and the best of this and the best of that. And I was thinking back to when I was a kid in high school. I worked at a very trendy restaurant in Denver that every year during the National Western Stock Show, we would get visitors from Texas who were just the most obnoxious, rich Texans, and on vacation, so there are no rules. They're just let loose. And man, I'm thinking, we don't want that. Nobody wants that. I don't care how much money they're bringing.
13: Did they at least tip their waitstaff?
12: Yeah, no, they did. They threw money around. They did throw money around. Yeah, to their credit, I guess, if you're going to be a jerk. But, so that's not going to happen, for better or for worse. Well, for worse. Golly. Wish we had that one to do over.
13: The spaceport?
12: Yeah.
13: Yeah, I was never in favor of that.
12: Boy, I was. And I sold it, too. I was in a position where I could write editorials and really... And the vote was so close. I have a little bit of guilt. A little bit of remorse on that. Yeah, I wish I could do that way back. Oh, well. Anything nationally or anything else? We got, 5 more minutes?
13: I'm very surprised to see that the, I guess, Department of Homeland Security, with just 3 weeks to go in the election, raided the home, the Washington home of Ilhan Omar. That, to me...
12: Surprised? Really?
13: I am surprised, okay. Yeah, because I shouldn't be surprised.
12: Yeah, I was going to say, I'm just beyond surprised these days, but yeah. Outraged. I'm certainly outraged.
13: Yeah.
12: But go ahead. I didn't mean to cut you off.
13: No, it just seems like we find the guardrails don't exist, like, again and again and again. So it's not just that. It's the Trump's decision to forge ahead with buying Russian diesel, even though it is breaking a law that was signed in 2022 and another one that was signed recently by him.
12: And even though it will clearly prolong the war in Ukraine,
13: mm-hmm.
12: Everybody knows that. Everybody's telling him that. I don't know if he ever listened to anybody, but he clearly is beyond that now. And so I did want to bring this up in the paper today. More than 21,000 ballots cast in New Mexico's first week. And we haven't mentioned that, obviously, early voting is taking place. I don't remember. Is it everywhere now or is it? No.
13: No, I think it's the 19th when it opens. "Quote unquote everywhere, you know, at the early voting places.
12: Yeah. So, government center, anywhere else now?
13: No, I think just
12: at the government center. But yeah, 21,000 votes cast in the first week of a midterm election.
13: Is that a lot?
12: Well, let's see. How does it compare? It's a good question. It seemed like a lot to me. Do they give me 12,526 Democrats, 5,504 Republicans? They don't compare it to previous years. It seems like a lot.
13: Yeah, it does seem like a lot. And I've seen pictures that people have taken of the line.
12: Yeah.
13: So that there have been somewhat long lines. I haven't voted yet.
12: Yeah, I haven't either, but I am not surprised by that. I mean, this is the most anticipated election ever, in my opinion. And it's a midterm.
13: Yes.
12: You know, we can't change the guy on top. But we can try to restrain him, and we need to try to restrain him. It sounds like we got one more call coming in right on the deadline. So, I'll bet you that's Gabe.
13: Oh, okay.
12: Yeah, that's probably Gabe calling in. So that's encouraging. I mean, we'll wait till election night to see what the results say. But all over the country, people are upset, and that's what I always say about a two-party system, is you may not like the other party. You may not like the party that's out of power, but if the party that is in power, you only have one choice.
13: Right.
12: If you hate what the Republicans are doing right now, you may not love the Democrats. That's your choice.
13: Right.
12: So I think we're going to see that. And then it will be interesting. It'll be 2 years of Congress and the president doing nothing, shutting things down. Hopefully, one of the things I want to talk with Gabe about when he calls in is there are so many norms that we have just assumed would never be broken because they are traditions, and it would be a shameful thing to violate those norms. Now that we know that's no longer the case, we got to make those norms into laws.
13: That's right.
12: So, anyway, I think we're ready to take our break. We will take our break right now, and we'll be back in just a minute.
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19: Deny them this participation of freedom, and you break that sole bond which originally made and must still preserve the unity of the empire. In regards to the colonies, Edmund Burke, 1775, Speech on Conciliation with America.
12: And welcome back to Speak Up Las Cruces. For the next half hour, we're going to be talking with U.S. Representative Gabe Vasquez, who is running for re-election to his third term. He is being challenged by Republican Greg Cunningham. I had an email exchange with Mr. Cunningham's staff, but we were not able to come to an agreement on his participation today. So we welcome Representative Vasquez. Thanks so much for joining us.
20: Hey, thanks so much for having me on this morning. I appreciate it.
12: Let me start by just giving you a minute to tell people a little bit about what you're running on, what accomplishments you want to highlight, and what your priorities will be if reelected.
20: Yeah, well, thanks so much. You know, I'm so proud to be running for the third term in the 2nd Congressional District in New Mexico. As many folks know, Las Cruces and Doña Ana County are my home, where I started as a city councilor in public service, and before that, working for the senator's office, our senior senator, Martin Heinrich. And now get the opportunity to represent this big, beautiful, vast district, which is really, you know, at the crossroads of so many of both local, state, and national issues that we are facing today. The number one issue is, of course, the rising cost of goods from gas to diesel to housing. Just about everything that we buy at the store today has become more expensive. There are some very tough conversations happening inside the homes of many families across New Mexico about what they can afford, what they have to shave off of their budget, what is necessary versus, you know, what they'd like to do if they have any additional income. And the truth is that the middle class is just being squeezed so tight by this administration's economic policy, by its failure in the Iran war, by essentially creating a corrupt economic ecosystem in Washington, D.C. that has given privilege to those folks who are already privileged, and is taking away and cutting back on critical programs like healthcare and food assistance. And so, number one, we have got to roll back these devastating healthcare cuts and food assistance cuts. We've got to make homes more affordable for everybody. We've got to preserve Social Security going into the future to make sure that seniors on fixed incomes can make it as this economy continues to worsen under this administration. And we've got to, you know, to just be a check and balance on this devastating economic agenda of this president that unfortunately my opponent has pledged to follow. And so, you know, there's a lot of issues that we face as a nation, but pertinent to this district, we're also facing other really important issues, like the encroaching of data centers into our communities, our water resources and infrastructure that we badly need to invest in, both for conservation purposes, to make sure that our municipalities and villages and towns can continue to grow safely, for our ag community, to prevent devastating floods, to ensure the future and viability of communities all across the district. Without water, we don't have a future. So there's a whole bunch of things that I plan on doing as we gain the majority. And I'm going to be so pleased that we will no longer have MAGA extremists seemingly, you know, opposing or not taking up some of the really important issues and bills that the American people care about. But it's got to start with the economy. We've got to put more money in people's pocketbooks, and that's the number one priority.
12: Jamie Brodstein will have the first question.
13: Hi, Congressman Vasquez. Good to talk to you.
2: Hi.
13: I'm wondering what you have in mind in terms of economic development for New Mexico that is humanistically centered development as opposed to, say, data centers.
2: Yeah, we have a lot of different opportunities across the district, and county by county, I think there's different approaches. If you look at places in the Southwest like Catron County and Grant County, you have this bustling outdoor recreation economy led by some, really great landmarks like the Catwalk National Historic Trail, of course, the Gila National Forest and the Gila Wilderness, the Cosmic Campground and International Dark Sky Sanctuary, and more people really being attracted to outdoors and the outdoor recreation. So the tourism economy has really lifted up communities like Silver City, in addition to the existing mining industry that exists there. Of course, that is a boom and bust economy, but outdoor recreation has been a stable source of tourism dollars, has allowed small businesses to open up, everything from breweries to local restaurants that can be successful. And at the same time, conserve some of these precious resources, our watershed and the Gila River itself, which is terrific. We also have opportunities in renewable energy development, really all across the district, from transmission to actually unlocking some of those stranded assets in places like the Southeast. We've just seen recently the opening of the Zunzia Transmission Corridor, which allows us to build more wind and solar assets across the district. And a real promise in geothermal energy development, where when you look at a county like Hidalgo County, very limited economic opportunity historically, just south of Animas, there's been some geothermal exploration that has really led to some significant investments. And I'm talking about more than $50 million of investments in being able to essentially pull this geothermal energy out of the ground in these pockets of resources that we've always kind of known was there, but hadn't had the technology to be able to do that. So in terms of creating jobs in rural communities, there's lots of different opportunities. We also have to make sure that we build up our healthcare industry. When we talk about providing adequate rural healthcare, and when we talk about adequate healthcare in our cities like Albuquerque and Las Cruces, we have this tremendous workforce of medical professionals, nurses, doctors, physicians, assistants. It takes a lot of different people just to run a family practice, certainly a hospital. And so once we bring those healthcare dollars back to our communities, we can create a lot more jobs just in the healthcare industry in the places where we need them most. So you're talking Carlsbad, you're talking Alamogordo and Otero County, Silver City, TRC, some of these places where these rural hospitals have the healthcare industry really provides a lot of good, high-quality paying jobs with insurance. And then lastly, I'll just say, we have a strong both research and development and military defense base of assets in White Sands Special Range, of course, our bedroom community here in Las Cruces that provides for a lot of good, high-paying jobs, many to New Mexico State University graduates and other engineers from the area that commute every day. So continuing to protect the missions of White Sands Missile Range, expand those at our bases, including Holloman Air Force Base, is part of my role serving on the Armed Services Committee, as well as some of those, tech transfer jobs that come from our labs, from Sandia, Los Alamos National. We're seeing spinoffs now of new technology companies like Pacific Fusion and others that have set up in our district, not only to research and develop, but also to manufacture the technology of the future, whether it's in energy or national defense. So there's some great opportunities and great promise for us to create more jobs in the district that aren't as resource intensive and damaging as data centers are.
12: We have a caller. Caller, go ahead and ask your question.
21: Hi there. Yeah, thank you for taking my call. Hi, Representative Vasquez. I wanted to thank you for your solidarity with the movement for Palestine and your co-sponsoring of H.R. 3565 to block the bombs to stop the U.S. taxpayer-funded purchasing and providing of weapons that have killed over 74,000 Palestinians, have flattened schools and hospitals, and we're continuing to fund weapons that are breaking the ceasefire agreement and continuing to kill Palestinians every day. And my question for you is if you will continue to show leadership and introduce a discharge petition for H.R. 3565 mm-hmm. so we can continue to actually take action against stopping the taxpayer-funded arming of Israel's genocide against Palestine.
20: Well, thank you so much for your comments, your support, and your question as well. And you may know I was one of the first members in the New Mexico delegation to stand up and call for a ceasefire when the war first began today to end this this senseless and brutal war in Gaza, which has now been going on for 3 years. New Mexico and U.S. taxpayers shouldn't be funding this senseless overseas war that has killed countless innocent civilians, hasn't made our country safer. And as you mentioned, I am a proud co-sponsor of the Block the Bombs Act, which prevents the sale of weapons to Israel as they currently stand. And I voted just recently to support Representative Massey and Khanna's bipartisan amendment to move forward, which would prevent the U.S. military from integrating a weapons development partnership with Israel in the latest version of the National Defense Authorization Act. Because the truth is that the atrocities that Prime Minister Netanyahu has committed in Gaza are indefensible. We have to reject advancing the further killing of innocent civilians. We have to stop the prevention of foreign aid being able to enter into Gaza. And I've co-sponsored legislation that further restricts arms sales to Israel and prevents settler violence in the West Bank. And so, yes, I will continue to speak up. One of the things I'm most excited about, Democrats.

0: and when it is appropriate and should be appropriate to act in the best interest, especially of innocent people across the globe being supported, whose war is being supported against them through taxpayer dollars, that we do look at any possible opportunity to pass these key pieces of legislation, including discharge petitions. So we've got to stop this hostility in the Middle East. Israel, of course, has elections that are coming up that will also make a major difference or impact whether Prime Minister Netanyahu stays or goes, could fundamentally change the U.S. relationship with Israel, but that is yet to be seen.
1: Thanks for the question, caller. I'd like to ask you about the issue of police funding, because it's been made such a big part of your opponent's campaign against you. I don't know how long you plan to stay in politics, but I suspect if you're running for office 20 years from now, they'll still be playing clips from the protest after the George Floyd murder. You have talked before, and I'll let you make the point about your support for police funding, but the larger point I'd like to ask you about is I don't think you were wrong back then when you said that there needs to be a role for mental health professionals within policing. So, you know, like I said, that's probably, at least if you go by the ads, that's the main thing they're throwing against you. What is your response?
0: Yeah, well, you know, the MAGA Republican Party cannot focus or talk about any single positive issue that they're either laying out forward as a vision for this country, nor can they defend the economic record of this administration. So, of course, they're chopping up these quotes from, you know, over 6 or 7 years ago, in which I was talking specifically about having additional resources for police. So that we could better help deal with the folks that are going through mental health issues in our community that are often, that often intersect with some of the petty crime, with violent crime, with recidivism and offenses that happen continuously due to drug abuse, due to mental health issues, alcohol abuse, and so much more. And our police departments, you know, aren't fully equipped often to deal with behavioral health issues, especially inside people's homes. And so we do need those resources. You know, we've seen that the city of Albuquerque here has created a special unit, per se, in which the police themselves don't respond to calls involving, for example, disorderly conduct with somebody that's unhoused on a street corner. They send somebody that actually has the resources to be able to offer that person, you know, determine their state of mind and their state of being, and see whether treatment for them, one, is wanted and is an option. Transport them to a facility, provide a continuum of care so that person, if they choose to, can recover from whatever addiction or other mental health issue they might be facing. And I think that's the right approach because it actually makes our community safer. It reduces violence and it gets those folks off the street. But make no mistake about it, and I want every resident to hear this that is listening today, is that when it comes to actual funding for our police departments on the Las Cruces City Council, I increased funding for the police by $3.8 million. That's the budget that I helped craft and that I voted for, also serving on the Public Safety Committee, working hand-in-hand with police chief at the time, Miguel Dominguez, to bring forward more community policing that helped build trust within the city. Just recently in Congress, I brought $4 million in funding directly to various police departments, including Bernalillo County, Carlsbad, Albuquerque, gunshot detection technology to the city of Las Cruces. So new technology to stop criminals, police station upgrades, new vehicles, and more. And $3.4 million for New Mexico Department of Public Safety. And you know, regardless if the Fraternal Order of Police doesn't endorse my campaign, look, I want to continue to work with them to combat things like criminal drone use, increase funding for departments with under 175 officers and more. In fact, they have endorsed 10 of the bills that I am either an original sponsor or co-sponsor of. I'm going to continue to support our police departments to make sure they have the resources and the technology that they need, especially as crime becomes more high-tech, you know, folks seeking to do harm are increasingly online, are increasingly using drones, are increasingly using new tactics. We've got to make sure that they've got the right equipment, technology, and in particular in our tribal communities, we just have to make sure we have the adequate staffing within the Bureau of Indian Affairs for having, you know, the support that they really need in communities like Tehachapi, Navajo Village, Raymond Navajo, where we just secured a new

0: fire station from them and Alamo Navajo as well, where they face significant challenges being so far away from the actual Navajo reservation in the northwest part of the state. So I'm going to continue to work to support police, and the record is clear.
1: Speaking of crime, is there or will there be anything that a new Congress that is dominated by Democrats can do to restrain executive power?
0: Yeah, that's a great question. And look, I think you have to look at it from a bunch of different ways. I think first and foremost, one of the things that worries me the most coming into this next Congress is when it comes to executive power, is Trump's failed foreign policy that really can only be described as a complete catastrophe. You know, first he decides to attack Iran without the approval of Congress, without any consultation with our allies, in an attempt to topple its government. The president fails to do that. 22 of our service members are killed. Over 800 are injured. It drives up energy prices for Americans. It drives up the cost of diesel to nearly now $6.60 on average across the nation. I've seen those prices myself across this district. And then goes and helps Putin. You know, that actually helps Putin. It screws over people in the United States and around the country. And then he has to try to make up for what he's done just a couple of weeks before the midterm election by rewarding Putin, who is an ally of Iran, right, with this diesel deal that he just signed, while Russia is providing intelligence to Iran to kill American service members and bomb American bases, so that the country that's helping Iran defeat the United States is in fact now getting rewarded by the president with billions of dollars in sanctions relief. This goes, you know, this ties back directly to the rise of the price of just about everything from gas to diesel, and is also causing mass casualties both in Ukraine and Russia and Iran as well. And it's an absolute mess. It's absolute madness. So when it comes to executive power, that war powers resolution to end the war in Iran could not be more important. That's one of the first pieces of the legislation I believe Democrats have to pass. And I hope that some common sense Republicans, and there was a few in the Senate that voted for this resolution in our last vote right before we recessed for the elections, that voted in favor of ending the war with Iran. I think that's the first thing we got to do. Look, secondly, there's a lot of ethics and judicial reform that's going to go through the ethics, through the judiciary and through the oversight committees led by Jamie Raskin, led by Robert Garcia. And so with subpoena power and targeting, you know, the right set of investigations into corruption and the corrupt activities of this administration, its agencies, the folks who are complicit, it is going to be imperative to make sure that Americans feel that there is a sense and real justice that is happening within our democracy and within our federal government, and curb the president's executive power. But what we've seen is time and time again that even the president's own handpicked Supreme Court has curbed his executive power on things like trying to repeal birthright citizenship. And so we expect so much of that to continue to play out in the courts as the president gets desperate and tries to use it more without having an absolute majority in Congress.
2: I'd like to ask you about the issue of health care, specifically related to H.R. 1, the Big Beautiful Bill, as some refer to it, which is estimated to cut $1.15 trillion from health care over the next decade. Mm-hmm. I suspect that if Democrats retake the House and Senate, there will be efforts to restore that money. But beyond that, I guess my question is, looking at the bigger picture, New Mexico was one of the first state, the only state with a Republican governor to sign on to the Affordable Care Act from the very beginning. Our legislature was the only one in the nation to try to backfill all of the cuts that were made in the last year. But my question is, moving forward, is any of that sustainable in a process where you have so much of the money going to healthcare insurance companies that don't provide services?
0: Yeah, thank you, Walt. I mean, I think you highlight the bigger issue that our healthcare system is completely broken. It was before these cuts were made. Medical bankruptcy was still the number one reason for bankruptcy across the nation, especially at even higher and more elevated rates in New Mexico. So we started out before this big ugly bill with a healthcare crisis to begin with, and so we can't just go back to restoring those healthcare cuts. We really have to rebuild the system in its entirety. Now, I will say I'm a co-sponsor of a bill called the Protecting Healthcare and Lowering Costs Act, which would roll back those devastating cuts and permanently extend the ACA tax credits that are impacting New Mexicans, about 89,000, which are projected to lose access to care and impact 8 rural hospitals serving just our district, who are either going to close or cut back services. You're correct that the state of New Mexico, because of its record profits from the energy industry, was able to backfill some of these cuts. We are honestly in a very lucky position to be able to do that. Many states were not able to do that. But think about how that money could have been used on things like water conservation infrastructure, on things like housing, on things like repairing critical roads and bridges and aging infrastructure across the country, job creation programs, and so much more. So even though we backfilled those cuts, we also missed a monumental opportunity to invest in other key things that we need to in this state because of those federal cuts. What I've seen here in Washington, D.C. over the last 4 years is the growth of a vertically integrated healthcare system in which the hospitals, the pharmacies, the pharmacy benefit managers are all kind of working together to gouge the American consumer as much as possible from their first visit to the doctor or to the emergency room to when they walk out of that Walgreens or CVS or local pharmacy. Somebody is taking a little piece of the pie, and it's getting worse as we move forward. We have to cap prescription drug costs. I mean, that's one of the most important things, especially for seniors. Including capping insulin at $35 for all New Mexicans from all insulin providers. That would be of great help as we suffer from higher rates of diabetes than normal, especially within our elder Hispanic and Native American communities. I've introduced legislation called the Patient Debt Relief Act that would provide relief to individuals struggling with medical debt after an illness. But those are kind of Band-Aid solutions, to be honest. The problem is that the healthcare lobby in this integrated system has really taken power away from individual providers to be able to make a profit. You know, you look at physician schedule fees that haven't been increased for many, many years. You look at the profits that family practices are making, which are on the margins simply by marking up the cost of medicine, because that's the only way that they're able to do it, with a reduction in the Medicare and Medicaid serving population limit. Their services. And then another issue is also the talent and the skill that we need for our doctor's offices and our emergency rooms and our hospitals. This administration is taking such a harsh approach to immigration crackdown. I believe just recently not proposing something like $17,000 just for a foreign student to be able to study here in the United States. That is just ridiculous as we are trying to fill out these rural healthcare positions in places like Carlsbad or Truth or Consequences or Hobbs, where many of the family doctors that end up staying in those communities came over on visas that helped support those communities, and they ended up staying there. So lots of issues with healthcare. Rolling back the cuts is going to be our top priority, but beyond that, really tackling this massive behemoth of a healthcare system that's become vertically integrated is going to be a tough task, but we got to do it.
2: We are down to just our last couple of minutes. I want to thank you again for joining us. We've been talking with U.S. Representative Gabe Vasquez, who is running for re-election against Greg Cunningham. Just in these last couple minutes, let people know how they can find out more about your campaign and whatever final message you'd like to leave.
0: Yeah, well, thank you. Thank you so much, Walt. I appreciate the time to to be here today. You know, I will just say that we are in a critical moment in our nation's history, and it's just so important that people get out to the polls. Early voting has already started at county government centers, especially, you know, Doñana County Government Center on Motel or Las Cruces City Hall. Expanded early voting is just in 2 days, so you'll have more access at libraries and schools and other places. But look, we've got to come together to reject the politics of hate and division and come together as New Mexicans, not as Democrats or Republicans, to give the power and the dignity of work back to people, back to families, back to the working class. I'll tell our listeners that a vote for Greg Cunningham is a vote to continue these disastrous economic policies, the hate, the division, and the terrible foreign policy that got us here to begin with. And I think we can all say, for the most part, that we're not better off today than we were 2 years ago. And so we don't need another yes man for billionaires and another yes man for the Trump agenda. The time is now for change and to restore checks and balances in our Constitution that we are rightfully owed to honor and to follow the law and begin in earnest to work to make sure that power is restored to the workers, the working class, the economic engine of this country. And we all deserve to live with freedom, a fair and honest representative democracy, free and fair elections, a safe border, and a country with allies around the world that help us protect Americans here and abroad. And one of the issues I'm very excited to work on next year is real immigration reform in this country and leaders that take charge of that work across the aisle to protect our families from the cruel and senseless deportation policies of this administration. We can't do that with MAGA Republicans in charge. We can't do that with Greg Cunningham. So I invite folks to learn more about what I've accomplished for this district, what my plans are for the future, at GabeForCongress.com. That's Gabe, F-O-R, Congress.com. And I want to thank everybody who has supported me across your listening base here in the last two elections, and I ask for your support once more to turn things around. Thank you so much, Walt.
2: And thanks for joining us this morning. 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We'll be back in a minute.
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7: I believe there is yet a spirit of resistance in this country which will not submit to be oppressed. But I am sure there is a fund of good sense in this country which cannot be deceived. Number 16, to the printer of the Public Advertiser. From the Letters of Junius, 1769.
8: An exhibit entitled Dancing with Life, Mexican Masks will be on display at the Museum of Art from July 17th through October 17th. This exhibit features masks and regalia from Michoacan Winter Festivals, showcasing 5 dance costumes and 48 masks that celebrate contemporary artistry and deep cultural traditions. The Museum of Art is located at 491 North Main Street. For more information, the phone number is 575-541-2137.
2: And welcome back to Speak Up Las Cruces. We're going to turn our attention for the next half hour to the race for the House of Representatives, New Mexico House of Representatives, in District 38. The candidates are Democrat David Mooney and Republican incumbent Rebecca Dow. I want to thank you both so much for joining us. Rebecca Dow, let me give you the first opportunity, take a minute or so to tell the voters a little bit about yourself and why it is that you're seeking re-election.
9: I'm a Republican legislator. Thank you so much for having me, first of all.
2: Thanks for joining us.
9: I'm a Republican legislator from rural New Mexico, but the issues that I work on every day, they're not partisan. It's protecting children, keeping families together, making health care accessible, ensuring, you know, rural communities have water, have a future, and critical programs that often end up in metro areas without an advocate like myself. Before politics, I founded an early childhood program, after-school programs, behavioral health clinic, transitional housing, did a lot of partnerships in my community, all nonprofits where, you know, where I was honored to represent the community that, that raised me. And so, you know, I welcome this conversation. You know, Santa Fe often misses out on rural America and why working families deserve better from both parties.
2: Thank you. And David Mooney.
10: Thank you so much for having me this morning. So my name is Dave Mooney, born and raised in New Mexico, graduated from NMSU, and I've spent the last 8 years or so working on campaigns, a lot of voter registration, voter contact, and essentially the reason I am running now, this is my first time running for office. I quite honestly didn't think I'd be running for office until about a year ago, but this is an absolutely critical time in our state, and I feel like there are a lot of corporations and private equity essentially circling New Mexico looking to take advantage of us, and we need more strong lawmakers in Santa Fe to stand up to those special interests. Specifically, one thing that really inspired me to run for office, around this time last year in November, federal SNAP benefits were running out, and I was in the grocery store, and the woman in front of me in line, who was about my mom's age, ran out of their SNAP benefits right in front of me. And while that was happening, my representative was in Santa Fe voting against HB 1 to extend those federal benefits for SNAP and health care to New Mexicans. So it was very deeply upset by that, and the general state of data centers coming in to take advantage of our communities, and so that's what inspired me to run. I want to put community over corporations.
2: Okay, Jamie Bronstein will have the first question, and it will go to Mr. Mooney.
1: What is your major priority for your district should you be elected?
10: Absolutely. It is absolutely access to health care. So rural health care is going to be hit extremely hard because of the federal budget that was passed last year, and that those cuts are going to be happening in the next few months. So we need to make sure that we maintain that access, specifically to the hospitals in TRC and Socorro, and we need to get more specialists as well so people don't have to travel as far for their health care appointments.
2: And same question, Rebecca Dell.
9: Well, my priority for this legislative session will be water conservation management, improving our watershed from a very large scale level. We have got to thin our forests. You know, even our great forester says we need 300,000 acres a year. We're not even getting halfway there to make our forest healthy, and that's where healthy watersheds begin. Really have got to prevent these catastrophic events, whether it's fire or flood. At the same time, we're having drought. We can't control the rain, but we can certainly do much better in noxious weeds, invasive species, improving our forest health, improving our watershed health. And obviously, District 38 was hit hard by that. We have 112 miles of Rio Grande that needs to be treated and thinned. The river stewardship that's been neglected can no longer be neglected. And our farmers and producers have been crying for 20 years that this was coming. And there's just, you know, I'm not going to let the flooding incident that happened throughout this district, Sierra, Socorro, and Doniana, go to waste. And we've got billions of dollars of surplus, and water is life. We have got to address this now.
2: We have a caller with a question. Caller, go ahead.
11: Hi. I'm very concerned about data centers impacting land, water, and air quality here in New Mexico, but I'm also very concerned about how data centers are the infrastructure for mass surveillance technology like flock cameras and surveillance pricings. What can we do in this state to protect New Mexicans from mass surveillance and also surveillance pricing?
2: And Rebecca Dow will go first on that one.
9: Yeah, well, let me be clear. I have taken no money from data centers, and I oppose new data centers until there are strong guardrails in place. There should be no back backdoor deals. We have to protect groundwater, surface water, address energy, transmission capacity, and scrutinize any tax incentives. They don't need tax incentives. They need to be contributors, just like oil and gas. But I'm so glad this caller called in, because AI risk, there are so many risks with AI, whether it's surveillance, whether it's privacy, the human shutoff button. I'm concerned about children having access to AI and the brain development. My background's early childhood, the developing adolescent brains, independent learning, the biometric data, the cybersecurity, privacy. I mean, it goes on and on. We should be very skeptical and very careful. And it is the Democrats that are saying, okay, well, moving forward, we'll do these guardrails. But it's also the Democrats that approved the hyperscale data center, the 1,400-acre project that's happening, one of the largest in the United States. And we have got to have a lot more security around privacy and just what AI looks like for the future, for jobs, for many, many aspects of our lives. So I'm looking forward to all the different bills, working with different groups. I've had Zooms and different conversations with multiple groups that are mostly around environmental, but some are starting to bring these questions forward. And, you know, learning from them, hearing what the expectations should be, and working really hard to get it right. Because once a bill passes, they're very hard to amend.
2: David Mooney.
10: Thank you so much for this question. And around data centers, essentially, if we don't get this right with surveillance pricing and Flock and data centers, we're going to be dealing with the consequences for generations in this state. You know, if you look at other communities where the data centers have been built, they're absolutely devastated. There's no long-term jobs or economic activity and an increased tax burden as well on residents. Around surveillance pricing, it's extremely, extremely concerning to me. It's been shown to affect poorer people in a worse way than those who are more affluent. I know Representative Silva has been talking about a bill on banning surveillance pricing in the state. I would love to work with them on that. I believe their next interview as well.
2: So, yeah, I was going to say that's a good plug for our next interview.
10: I might call in and ask then. But yes, absolutely. You know, this isn't the best state to build a data center. It's just essentially a fact as far as I'm concerned. The reason they're here is because they think they can take advantage of us. We need a moratorium for at least 18 months so that the state can negotiate from a place of strength rather than this false urgency that they're pushing on us. Because, like I said, you know, we're going to be dealing with these consequences for generations if we let this happen.
2: Thanks for the question, caller. I'd like to ask you both a little bit about District 38. What are the communities included in the district? And as you're going around talking to the voters, what are the themes that keep coming up over and over? And David Mooney, you're first on that one.
10: Absolutely. It is a beautiful, beautiful district. So it has more of the river than any other house district in the state. So it is Northern Doniana County, Radium Springs. That's where I live. And then also it's got Hatch in there just to the north. Also the amazing communities of Oregon and Holman Dunn off of Highway 70. And then Truth or Consequences up the river. And then Socorro as well. And I will say I've been absolutely blown away by the communities that I've been working with on this campaign. There are some incredible, incredible organizers that have been doing amazing, amazing work, and I've felt so welcome in these communities. They're just like the coolest towns in New Mexico. And I will say, one thing that I love about this district is in New Mexico, rather unfortunately, we do have a north-south divide. And this district kind of bridges that gap. And I've noticed that there's a lot of individual groups in these communities that are doing their own work and doing amazing work, but they don't tend to communicate between each other. And so just in the last few months, we've been able to make a lot of really, really great connections between different groups in these communities. And it's absolutely been amazing to see and be a part of.
2: And Rebecca Dow, same question. I assume that's one area where you and Mr. Mooney agree is your affection for the district and its communities.
9: Oh, absolutely. You know, I grew up in District 38 on a little 36 acres along the Rio Grande. And, you know, I love this community. I understand the community. When I got home, it was my job to hop on the horses and ride bareback in the Rio Grande, and the horses got a good workout, and I did too. And I understand, you know, what it's made up of hardworking families. It's farmers, it's ranchers, it's small business owners, it's people who look out for their neighbors. It's seniors and veterans who love, you know, we have two of the largest lakes in the state, the Cavallos and Elephant Butte. You know, they love recreating in our area. And from the Rio Grande or our rural communities, the people here, you know, they understand that water's life. They believe that family matters, and they know that hard work should mean something. So, you know, I've watched these people struggle, and that's why I did vote for SNAP during the special session. But I'm not going to vote for a House Bill 1 when we have billions of dollars in surplus, when it includes tax increases over and over. It includes increased fees over and over. These people face flooding. Our farmers are fighting to protect their livelihoods, and our rural residents, they worry about health care. And these are the people who I know. These are the people who raised me. They gave me my first job, you know, in the local Mexican restaurant, helped me, taught me at Sunday school, and teachers from the schools where, you know, I was raised. And to be able to give back to the community that raised me is probably one of the greatest honors of my life. And I understand the community, the land, the people deeply.
2: Thank you. Do we have a caller? Yeah, we do have a caller. Caller, go ahead and ask your question.
12: Yeah, hello. My question is for Representative Dow.
2: Well, it will go to both of them.
12: Oh, okay.
2: Go ahead.
12: So one of the things that has come up in the past is a couple of different civil penalties with the state ethics commissions. After, you know, it was found that Representative Dow had billed AppleTree for meetings with cabinet secretaries while using her legislative title. And so what are some things that we can do to make sure that our representatives are not leveraging their government positions for their own private equity benefits?
9: Am I first?
2: Yeah, you are. I'm sorry.
9: Well, you know, thanks for calling in with that baited comp question. And I am probably the most vetted candidate in the state of New Mexico. I was actually accused of over 280 some ethics complaints. They were dropped. The Ethics Commission continued to investigate me for over 18 months. And I finally just gave up out of exasperation and took what we agreed upon, which was an email during COVID that was sent to ECECD and PED regarding different COVID procedures for each of those departments. So the nonprofit foundation, of where I have no interest, or AppleTree Educational is a nonprofit organization where I have no interest, no ownership, and where I was volunteering for almost 2 years during COVID because they had primary administrators who had risk factors and were staying home because of those. I wanted that program to stay open because it was essential service, and they didn't have the expertise and capacity required to maintain their license and operations during COVID. And they were getting conflicting messages. They had both PED pre-K and they had ECECD nationally accredited programming going on, and the COVID instructions were conflicting. And so in that email, I forwarded an email from a third party that wasn't even AppleTree and said, and AppleTree is also dealing with this. So the Ethics Commission, who absolutely were determined to find something that I did wrong, said that I was using my letterhead, an email, to influence an outcome. And I was not being paid. I was volunteering. And as a result of that, other people said, oh my gosh, as a legislator, that's all we do. We advocate. And so they made a determination after my ruling that said it is not that if I were accused of the same thing today, I would not receive an ethics violation, and no one else who is elected to advocate on behalf of their district would receive one either. So I actually think that the Ethics Commission is pretty partisan, and I now call them the Unethical Ethics Commission. But that's my perspective.
2: Well, and I'm glad you had an opportunity to address that. I may have spoken too soon. I'm not sure, Mr. Moody, if there's any part you want to comment on that, go ahead.
10: Yeah, absolutely. So just kind of around special interests and corruption in our state and elected officials, I think probably the single best thing that we could do as a state would be to pass a lobbying transparency bill. And it has come up several times in the state legislature, and I will just say that my opponent has voted against it every time that she's had a chance to, including when it died on a tied vote in the House this last session. So her vote could have been the deciding factor to actually get us some lobbying transparency that, you know, it wouldn't fix everything in the state, but it'd be probably the best first step we could do to actually, you know, make lobbyists disclose what bills and what issues they are working on in our state, which we don't have right now.
2: Before we go on to another issue, Rebecca Dodd, I want to give you an opportunity to address that, your vote on that bill.
9: Yeah, absolutely. It excluded nonprofit organizations, and there is definitely the nonprofit industrial complex is alive and well in New Mexico, and a bill that does transparency and lobbying should include every special interest group, including nonprofits. They are some of the largest contributors, and they also should have to have the same level of scrutiny as those who are for-profit. In fact, a lot of these folks who go up there that are lobbying for on behalf of small businesses, for example, make a fraction of the cost of what these NGOs executives are making. So I just want transparency for all, and things that have special carve-outs and create loopholes, I'm going to vote no on.
2: Okay, I thank the caller for the question. And Jamie, you've got the next one.
1: Yeah, you were talking, Rebecca Dow, about how most of the things that you are dedicated to in the state are nonpartisan. But I'd like to drill down for a moment and ask what the impact of the second Trump administration has been on your district, and if you want to defend it or modify it somewhat. So that's my question for both of you.
9: Yeah, I'm not going to defend Trump. I'm not running for federal office, and I think it's a distraction from the issues that we have here in our local district. It's a mixed bag for sure. But I'll tell you, if you do not like a trifecta of one party running the federal government, you know, even if it's for 4 years at a time, then you certainly shouldn't appreciate a trifecta of one party. Mostly, I mean, even when we've had a Republican governor, they've only had the House for 2 years. So balance is extremely important to me, whether it's local or whether it's federal, and I think that citizens should look beyond partisan politics. I understand people are trying to tie me to federal issues, and it's a distraction from the issues we have here at the local level. But it's a mixed bag for sure. I mean, we have an opportunity with the Rural Health Care Transformation Fund to do good things, but here we are in New Mexico getting those dollars out the door very, very slowly, and there's some things I absolutely dislike, and there are some things that I wish we'd codify, like no tax on tips and no tax on overtime, and people's opportunities to get a tax credit for donating to our public schools, traditional charter, and not excluding that opportunity for a federal tax credit because it might go to a homeschool or private school. Homeschool is pretty important in our district. Lots of folks drive far, far away to go to school each day. 4 day school weeks are very important, and parent flexibility matters. So there are some opportunities. I don't think we're necessarily capitalizing on the good stuff that we could get, but we're certainly a mixed bag.
2: And David Mooney?
10: Yeah, I mean, short answer, everything is more expensive, and I think we're worse off as far as the Trump administration. I do want to talk a little bit about what my opponent was talking about with the trifecta of Democratic lawmakers in the state. Essentially, I quite honestly am much harder on Democratic politicians than I am on Republicans. I just hold them to a higher standard. I expect more from them. And there are quite a few Democratic lawmakers who are definitely not fans of me because I've been holding them accountable, specifically on Project Jupiter and the way that was just pushed through. I've not made a whole lot of friends doing that work and holding Democrats accountable in this state and the politicians. And I would continue that at the state legislature as well.
2: I'd like to ask you both about your opinion about Constitutional Amendment 4, which would pay a salary to legislators, and other things that you would like to see done to reform or modernize the legislature. And David Mooney, you're first on that.
10: It's a little bit of a cheeky answer, but essentially you get what you pay for with your lawmakers. I think a volunteer legislature makes sense in a vacuum. It sounds like a good idea, but in practice, essentially you need to already be wealthy or just have an extremely flexible job in order to do that without pay. And I think if we started paying our legislature, you would get a lot of people from much different backgrounds running for office. One of my favorite things to do is convince other people to run for office. And I've heard several times, great candidates who would be amazing, and I want to run, but I've heard, it doesn't pay. I would have to put my life on hold. I can't do it. So I do think we'd get more competitive races. And then in addition to that, I would like to see a longer legislative session as well. I don't think it's enough time to get everything done that the state needs.
2: And Rebecca Dow, you have had experience serving in the legislature. What are your thoughts on both Constitutional Amendment 4 and other proposals to modernize it?
13: Yeah, I mean, I definitely think we need to modernize our legislative body. And I am very open to looking at paid legislature, not this constitutional amendment. This constitutional amendment doesn't even require legislators who get paid to show up to committee, to show up to the legislative session. It does not reform. It didn't add term limits. We definitely need term limits. And it didn't require us to quit our day job. So yes, we do need to modernize, and yes, we need to get it right. This bill does not get it right. I will be voting no, and I would encourage others to do the same. We can come back and try this again, but it has to have accountability. It should have transparency. If you're talking about holding people accountable, this bill holds us accountable to nothing except taking a paycheck and having automatic raises. The other thing is, it took the median state income, which for the majority of our counties is significantly lower than what our beginning pay would be, and then has built-in raises, something we don't do for home health care providers, something we don't do for hospice care providers, to people running our domestic violence shelters, people working, doing these very hard tasks for most vulnerable populations. We're not guaranteeing that our senior meals site's going to stay open. I just cannot, in good conscience, vote for a bill that gives me a built-in permanent raise, and that I don't even have to show up for work. And so I think that it centralizes more power and solidifies the majority. And, unfortunately, it shows a little bit of a little bit of inexperience on my opponent's part to think that he can hold people in the majority accountable when he's adding to the number of the majority, because the speaker, who is heavily funded by Project Jupiter and his primary funder for his campaign, Mooney's campaign, is he's going to pick the chairs, and the chairs decide which bills get heard. And the only way to hold them accountable is to change the makeup of those committees, where they have to work hard to pass a bill, and where there has to be intentional debate, as our founding fathers intended, and that there should be public comment, not limited, not held on a Saturday night or a Sunday morning. That happens through balance. And so I don't think paid legislature would get rid of the corruption and backdoor deals that we're seeing in New Mexico. Not this bill.
1: You had something else you wanted to say?
10: Sorry, this is actually tying back to something else, but Representative Silva reached out to me. Apparently their bill did not include nonprofits. So I think we should need to dig down and research that a little bit more.
13: Okay. And by the way, I don't have anybody giving me notes on what to say on the radio.
10: I just got a text from Representative Silva.
13: Okay, well, Jamie, thank you for acknowledging that. Would you consider that a failed policy if it didn't include everyone?
10: I'm sorry, how do you mean?
13: I'm just saying, when you see a bill that holds only partial lobbyists accountable, would you have voted yes or no?
10: I would actually like to see an even stricter lobbying transparency bill. I think it absolutely should include everyone. And I also think it should include conflicts of interest as well, which the bill did not.
13: Yeah.
10: But, we need to start somewhere, essentially. But yes, it should include everyone. And it seems like this one did. But I need to research that.
2: Okay. Jamie? Oh, we got time for one more question, don't we? We don't. Okay. All right, well, I guess we're wrapping up then. Let's see. David, I guess you go first with the closing, your final argument, and also where people can go to find out a little bit more about your campaign.
10: Absolutely. Thank you so much for having me. And I know we've traded some jabs, but I do appreciate how cordial my opponent is as well. Always fun to speak with you, Representative Dow. I would say essentially the thing that we've all been feeling, regardless of party, is everyday working folks getting squeezed and special interests and corporations getting preferential treatment. And it's been happening for decades, but it's really, really accelerated in the last few years. That's why, you know, I say it all the time, but I'm putting community over corporations. Everyday working folks need someone to advocate for them in our government. And that's what I would like to be. We need access to healthcare. We need to slow down data center development, and absolutely protect our water as well. I know there are folks who want to, you know, think that produced water is the answer to all our problems. Essentially, I feel like produced water is a marketing term for industrial waste. If we're going to actually protect our water resources, we need to prioritize the public and agriculture over any industry, especially new industry. But thank you so much for having me.
2: Thank you. And Rebecca Dow, final comments, and where can people go to learn a little bit more about your campaign as well?
13: Well, thank you so much for having me, and I have really enjoyed, you know, there's not a lot of swing states in our state. We are gerrymandered to the numbers pretty much staying where they're at. And so District 38 being one of those swing states, I never take for granted the opportunity to represent the voters who call District 38 home. I do not take that for granted. It's an honor to continually earn your trust and the opportunity to be your voice. Rural representation matters. Our communities deserve to be heard. For our water, for our way of life, it deserves to be protected, and our families deserve to have a bright future here in District 38. I believe in balance. I believe in common sense. I believe in putting people ahead of politics, and I just appreciate the opportunity to serve. You can reach me. My cell phone number is 575-571-1056. My email is rebecca@dowforhouse.com. I'm on Facebook, Instagram. I'm on social media. You know, I welcome questions, and the hard questions are the ones I like the best. Thank you guys for this opportunity and for what you're doing to get our message out.
2: Well, thank you both so much for joining us. Obviously, these things work so much better when we have both candidates and could hear from both sides. And so I appreciate that so much. We're going to take a break right now. And when we come back, we won't have that opportunity, but we will be talking with Sarah Silva. We'll be back in a moment.
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2: And welcome back to Speak Up Las Cruces. For our last half hour, we will be speaking with Representative Sarah Silva from District 53. She will be running against Ben Luna Jr. Mr. Luna did not respond to our invitation. Sarah, thank you so much for joining us.
17: Thank you for having me.
2: Let me start by just giving you an opportunity to introduce yourself to listeners who may not be familiar with you, and specifically for those in District 53, and a little bit about why you're running for re-election.
17: Yeah, thanks. So I'm Sarah Silva. I am the incumbent for House District 53. I ran for office when Dr. John Hill won the primary in 24 and got very ill and passed away between the primary and the general. He and his campaign reached out to me and asked me to fill his spot. And I never really considered running for office until I had that conversation. And I was born and raised in Doniana County, grew up in Vado. I'm a graduate of Gadsden High School, and came back in 2009 to start New Mexico Cafe. So I was the founding director of New Mexico Communities in Action and Faith, and we worked on foreclosures and immigration reform and designating the Oregon Mountains Desert Peaks as a national monument. And so when I was invited to take Dr. John Hill's spot 2 years ago, I realized that I had already been working very deeply in House District 53 that covers the East Mesa of Las Cruces, Oregon, White Sands Missile Range, and Chaparral, which is the largest unincorporated community in the state of New Mexico. And I'm running again because we started some really big things in House District 53 and in the state of New Mexico that I want to see finished. And we can talk more about that in our conversation, but I want to get some things done. So that's why I'm running for re-election. Thanks.
2: Well, thank you. And Jamie Bronson? That's the first question.
1: Has your opinion or position with regard to Project Jupiter sort of evolved over time?
17: It has. I don't know if you've been following the news and how my position has evolved, but right now, as it stands, I am opposed to Project Jupiter and other hyperscale AI data centers in the state of New Mexico. And I was once a supporter of Project Jupiter, partly because my family is, you know, comes from farmers and mechanics, and I saw the jobs that Project Jupiter had been promising to New Mexicans as a way for families to reach the middle class, as mine did. And however, their lies and their dishonesty, as we saw yesterday at the county commission, just continued to, like, I could no longer support a corporation and developers that continually lie to our community about air emissions, water use, and then bribe our community for their support. And so, so now, and we can talk more if you're interested in the legislation that I'm looking to propose in the 60-day session that would further regulate and set some boundaries on any future data centers in New Mexico.
2: Yeah, I am interested in that. Tell us a little bit more about that bill.
17: Yeah, so I know I have colleagues in the House right now that are looking at a number of ways to regulate data centers in New Mexico, whether there are more that will come to New Mexico. I know I have colleagues that are also supporting a moratorium legislation, and I would love to see really strict regulations on data centers in the state of New Mexico. And if we can't come to an agreement on really strong regulations, I would completely support a moratorium. That's my first position. I know that there's other legislation that's being drafted right now that would impose basically like impact fees on data centers that are already in existence that a moratorium wouldn't impact, but we could fee and charge data centers for their water use, for their emissions, like we do with the oil and gas industry. And then I'm working on legislation that would tax AI data centers, which would be one of the first in the country to look at the compute that that data centers are generating and tax that as an excise tax, which we do for cannabis. And so, you know, Sam Altman has said in previous interviews that compute is the new currency. And I was like, great, we can tax it then. And so I'll be working on introducing that in the next session.
2: Okay. I want to ask you a little bit about health care. The state took an important action in the last session, I think, when it came to malpractice reform. Yeah. But there's still, when you look at the gaps, especially in rural parts of the state, when you look at the aging of our health care professionals is the word I'm looking for, clearly a lot more needs to be done. What are the next steps in terms of ensuring that people in all parts of the state have access to health care without having, you know, to drive out of state or, yeah.
17: Yeah, this is an immense problem. And as someone who grew up uninsured until high school, health care and access to health care is incredibly important to me because I know the fear and anxiety that can generate. And so, you know, as an as an organizer, I approach this problem like an organizer. Healthcare and issues with healthcare are a huge problem. It's overwhelming. It's vague. Everyone or no one is to blame for it. And so my job as a legislator, I think, is to make this into manageable, successful pieces that we can address. And so Med-Mal reform was a piece of that. Mm-hmm. And I was really proud to be one of the main sponsors of that bill and to bring doctors from House District 53 to Santa Fe and advocate for that. And then I think there's other pieces like the rural healthcare tax credit that I sponsored last year that would have expanded the tax credit for rural providers so that people can practice in Chaparral, in Anthony, in Vado, in Hatch, and receive a larger tax credit if they're practicing there. But it would also expand it to cover some physicians and healthcare providers in places like Las Cruces because we are also in a need for specialists here in Las Cruces. And so I will, and I'm planning on bringing the rural healthcare tax credit back. And I was one of the main sponsors that preserved Medicaid for many of the recipients that were on the chopping block by the Trump administration. And so look for our legislature to look at ways of funding free primary health care for New Mexicans in the next 60 days and not stopping there, like continuing to look at how are we keeping rates down. I'm also a huge proponent of bringing the 80-20 healthcare coverage to higher ed teachers and educators. We did 80-20 for public schools, but we left out higher ed, and we can't do that.
2: And what does that mean, 80-20?
17: That means that the state covers 80% of your healthcare premium and that educators are now covering 20%. Before, we didn't offer that benefit, and now we do. And we've seen an increase in educators and their families enrolling in healthcare. And so it provides an affordable pathway for people to get their health coverage. And so we need to do the same thing for higher ed.
2: Okay. Jamie?
1: Aside from that, what would you say is the most salient or pressing legislative issue for Southern New Mexico?
17: Oh, that's such a good question. Besides, I think, regulating data centers, because that's been a huge issue, Chaparral is dealing with the Meta data center in El Paso, which we can't regulate, but is literally 100 yards from the nearest house in Chaparral. And so barring data center regulation, I think the other thing that we have to be very cognizant of that is also related is our water policy. The Lower Rio Grande settlement is wrapping up. The Office of the State Engineer was negotiated the fact that we have to retire 18,200 acre feet for Texas. And that means a significant amount of water that we would have to retire and do it in strategic and timely ways. And so I am committed to hosting meetings and helping our Lower Rio Grande Valley understand the consequences, the choices that we have. And this will not be our last conversation we have about water and water use. We will not be able to use water in the ways that we have been in the past. And so I think I'm really looking at that and making sure that I'm paying attention and learning as much as I can about that policy.
1: I was going to say, I heard that cities are junior water users, and in terms of EBID, like some farmers are senior water users, so they get first dibs, and what that might mean for, you know, just residents who are not farmers.
17: Right. And so, again, like making choices around our agriculture, our industry, our communities, and who gets water and how much of it. As a legislator, I cannot cede my leadership as hard as it's going to be. We can't kick that can down the road anymore. And I can't expect the state engineer to have all the solutions or others. Like, I have to be part of those conversations and those solutions as well.
2: We are speaking with Sarah Silva. She is running for re-election in House District 53. Her opponent, Ben Luna Jr., did not respond to our invitation. I want to ask you about the House budget. The legislature has been incredibly fortunate due to the boom in oil and gas to have increasing budgets every year. The last one was $11.1 billion. I'm remembering my days in the Richardson administration when I was up there covering, and they were clawing money back from school districts just to break even.
17: Yeah.
2: And the notion that we've got $11 billion to spend is just mind-boggling. We have taken some important steps in terms of things like universal child care, college tuition. Those are the two that kind of jump out to me immediately. But yet the problems are just overwhelming still. How could we be using that money better, I guess, is my question.
17: I sit on the budget committee, and I sit on tax and rev, and so I get all the money in and the money out conversations, and I have learned so much from this process, and I can tell you that we are lucky enough that we have an $11 billion, so budget. We're looking at about $900 million in what we call new money, which means it doesn't get added to the recurring budget. So if I have a house budget and I'm paying a mortgage, my electricity bill, those are recurring expenses, right? And so the $900 million is like, oh, we have a little bit of extra new money. What do we want to spend it on for maybe 1 or 2 years, maybe a little bit longer, but not a permanent expense. And so now is the time for organizations and advocacy groups to talk to their legislators about how do you want that money spent in Doniana County, in Otero County, which are the two counties I represent, and why, what are the values, and who are the people that we want to make sure we're covering with that new money. And when you say better, I think we are doing such a good job of spending our money wisely and in smart ways. And a lot in part to Chairman Nathan Small in thinking about how are we funding these long-term investments like childcare. Healthcare premiums are going to be a huge expense line item for every agency across the board. And then looking at how are we investing now, because those barrel prices, our oil prices are not going to stay the same. And again, we face volatility

0: power us through when oil and gas revenue is no longer there for us?
1: Well, that's where I was going, because it's probably overly simplistic, but I've been hearing that ever since I started covering in 2002, is we got to get ready for that day when oil and gas runs out. Well, that was before we knew about directional drilling, and it was before we had, you know, ways to tell where every drop of oil was. And, you know, back then we were thinking, well, maybe we got 8 years, 9 years, now we know. And which brings me to the larger point, and I realize this is oversimplifying things, but you hear a lot people saying that, yes, we have these huge sovereign wealth funds where we're sticking money into the bank for the quote-unquote rainy day that is to come sometime in the future. Meanwhile, it seems like it's raining pretty hard now when you look where we're at in education and all of these other metrics. Why aren't we spending the money now?
0: Well, I'll tell you, we are spending a significant amount of those funds now.
1: Yeah.
0: And the important thing is that we are going to be running out of oil and gas, and around 2035, we're going to start to see a decline in oil generation because we're just running out. That's a finite resource. And I think the legislature has done significant work to prepare us for that. The Energy Transition Act is a huge component of that. And then making sure that our oil and gas revenues are used and invested well. And if we spend too much of the principal of the fund that's in there, in any sovereign wealth fund that we have, if we spend too much of it, then the return on investment decreases. And so basically what we're spending is we're spending what we can off the top so that we maintain the bigger chunk that can continue to invest. And that's what's going to buy us investment into the future. And so we need to be very balanced on our returns and how we spend those returns. And the State Investment Council has done an incredible work to get about 8% returns on our wealth funds average, which is incredible. And they invest pretty conservatively so that also when we see bubbles that we are insulated from a lot of the stock market volatility as well. And so I think we are spending an incredible amount on investing in early childcare. We have universal pre-K for all four-year-olds. Every child that graduates from a New Mexico high school can go to college for free here. And we want to make sure that those things are sustainable and we don't run out of those funds so that we can continue to do that.
2: Okay. What sort of oversight do you think the legislature can do of the state's universities that it is not doing? Because we had a letter come across our desks saying that there had been no hot water in the dorms since the beginning of the semester, and various classrooms' roofs have collapsed due to flooding and deferred maintenance. And I just wonder, you know, like, there's been a regular inflow of money into NMSU, for example, but is there an oversight gap?
0: So my daughter just enrolled at NMSU. She's a freshman. And, you know, she came over and did laundry at her house because she's like, well, there's no water in our dorm. And she's not at Chemisa. She's at another one. But so I've been in communication with NMSU about those issues and then what I can do to help and support. And I know that there are billions of dollars of capital outlay requests across the state, and that institutions like NMSU rely on the handful of legislators to provide capital outlay to them every year for just funds that are required and necessary, but that we just won't have the sufficient capital outlay funding for. There's also a formula for higher ed infrastructure, and so I think that there are pathways to figure out how are we improving infrastructure on university campuses, ensuring that oversight is happening, because I think there's something like $13 billion of capital outlay funds that are just out floating in the state that have not been spent or have been spent very slowly. And so I know we've had several interim committee meetings and legislative hearings about that problem. And I think a lot of our capital outlay infrastructure is still being held up from the pandemic and our tariffs, that projects that we once thought cost, you know, $5 million are now costing 7 or 8. And so I think we also have to look at the

0: global levers of Trump's tariffs on capital outlay projects and how that's impacting all of our institutions across the state.
1: What is your opinion on Constitutional Amendment 4, which would provide a salary to legislators? And beyond that, what other things do you think could be done to modernize the legislature?
0: Oh, I love this question. So, one, I'm a champion of House Amendment 4. I think that is something that everyone should consider supporting and voting for. As a volunteer legislator, I'm still working a full-time job, and it is very hard for middle-income families to even consider serving, as we heard, you know, Candidate Mooney talk about earlier. And one of the things that I appreciate about Amendment 4 is that it is tied to the median income for New Mexicans, and legislators can opt out if they're receiving a pension, if they have a job, they can opt out. And that this salary helps us with our time, and not use this legislative job like a hobby, because basically that's, you know, I'm trying to field calls in between my work meetings and parenting, and paying legislators is a big part of modernizing our legislature. This might have worked in 1920, but it doesn't work today. Not with an $11 billion budget, not when constituents and other people in New Mexico are calling for big changes on data center regulation, on making sure that we have a water future, making sure that we have healthcare providers. Those are big problems that need full-time thinking on it, and you don't have that right now in New Mexico. And so that's why I'm a supporter of Amendment 4. And in addition to that, I think we can add longer sessions, because now we're getting paid more. We can spend more time in Santa Fe debating issues and looking at legislation. I think that's, you know, something that needs to happen. And recently, Think New Mexico came out with a report on transparency, mm-hmm. and more regulations around both lobbyists and legislators around transparency. I would support many of those. And I'm really glad to see my lobbyist transparency bill that I sponsored with Senator Steinborn in that report, because we need to hold lobbyists accountable. They're the only ones in the roundhouse that are getting paid to be there.
1: And that was the bill that would include lobbyists on the homepage of the bill, so that when people, that's where everybody goes when you go to look up a bill, all of that information would have been included on that page.
0: Correct.
1: Yeah.
0: And it just helps us be more involved and see who, and just follow the money.
1: Yeah.
0: And then I think the last thing that I would support is continuing to have really strong Inspection of Public Records Act. So I would support continuing to keep that strong, because public records, those are our records and our documents, and we should have access to them without having to pay for them or jump through 1,000 hoops to get them.
1: We have a caller, so we're all going to have to put our headphones on. Give us just a second here, caller. Okay, go ahead, caller, ask your question.
2: Yes, I'd like to know what Representative defines moratoriums on data centers as.
1: Okay.
0: Thank you for that question. I know that definition has, I think, shifted both with the potential sponsors of the legislation. The way that I have, and the way that I'm defining moratorium is that we will take predetermined amount of time to discuss and decide on regulatory measures that data centers are going to require in New Mexico, and before any other data centers in New Mexico could be considered. And so I've heard 18 months has been one of the time periods that's been tossed around.
2: Thank you. Do I have enough time for another question?
1: Yeah, go ahead.
2: Yes, I would like to know, with the incoming governor, would the legislature as a body, talking about infrastructure and physical perpetuity of funds for our long-term goals of costs for health care and child education, would the legislature push clean energy hard, not just transition, but we can make a lot of revenue off of both of our industries of energy, solar, wind, and, of course, oil. So why are we not, or not, why are we not, would you offer the governor incoming legislation that pushes clean energy?
0: Yeah, thank you. Absolutely. You know, one of the things that I am drafting right now is a piece of legislation that would create more policy infrastructure for geothermal potential in New Mexico. Did you know New Mexico is the only state in the country that has geothermal resource written into our constitution as like, hey, this is something that we want to invest in and we believe that we have a future in. We're the only state in the country that has geothermal written in its constitution, and I love that. And we also have geothermal definitions in different agencies that are different. It's not uniform. And so I'm proposing a piece of legislation that would make the definition of geothermal industry and use uniform across all agencies so that that industry can come into New Mexico more readily. Because right now they're like, well, what definition are we using? And looking at thermal energy networks where that would allow neighborhoods and homes to hook up to geothermal power to heat and cool their homes. As little as like you and your neighbor could hook up to an energy network and lower our heating and cooling costs. And so look for that legislation in the 60-day.
1: Thanks, caller, and thanks to all of the callers who phoned in today. I thought we had some great questions. We are down to our last few minutes. What have we not asked you about? I mean, there's so many topics. Obviously, we can't get to all of them. And what final thoughts do you want to leave before we wrap it up?
0: I think last, I'd say if you still have questions about my candidacy and my platform, you can reach out to me on my website. My cell phone number is on there, newmexicansforsarah.com. I just want to give a shout out to Chaparral and all the work that we've been doing out there, making sure that we've got a public safety facility that's going to break ground at the end of the year, that's going to bring animal control and ambulance bay, fire department, and the sheriff's substation. Really excited about the work that's happening out there, too.
1: I probably cut us off a little bit too soon. Jamie, if you have one more quick question, we could probably get it in.
3: I noticed that your opponent was criticizing the public schools for not preparing students for the jobs that are in New Mexico. Do you have any idea what that might mean?
0: I don't know, because I would disagree wholeheartedly. I think Las Cruces Public Schools in Gadsden have done an incredible job at bringing in career technical education into the classrooms. I've been working for, you know, my tenure to ensure that students have access and that we're making career technical education funding recurring in the state budget so that schools can plan year over year about we're going to have an early childhood education class where, you know, students are graduating with an early childhood certification, that people can graduate from high school with an OSHA 10 certification, which is required to walk onto any job site. We can do those things, and it's already happening in pockets, and it's the state's responsibility to make it consistent in our school districts.
1: Well, I think that probably will be enough for today to get us to the finish line here. Once again, I want to thank so much Sarah Silva for joining us.
0: Thanks for having me.
1: And want to thank the other candidates, David Mooney, Rebecca Dow, and Gabe Vasquez. I want to remind everybody that early voting is already underway at the Government Center. And as we mentioned, according to the Sun News this morning, 2,100 ballots have already been cast in the first week. Which Jamie asked me if that's unusual. I don't know if it is, but it seems like a lot. It seems like there's a lot of enthusiasm for this year's election, and certainly want to encourage everybody to get out and vote. Vote early if you want. Vote on Election Day, however you want to do it. Let you know about, of course, this show is going to rebroadcast from 2 to 4 this afternoon, and for musical celebrations. The other show I have is going to be 6 to 7 tonight. I am going to be celebrating the Air Fiesta, the air show, which is coming back to our airport this weekend on Saturday, the Air Fiesta. Thanks so much for listening, and going to have to wrap it up here, but Minerva, I got nothing more to say.
3: Have a good one, everybody.
0: Thank you.
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0: from New York, this is Democracy Now!
1: Iran war. I mean, Senator Collins would not push back against that 5 times she voted for it. I mean, the reason why our fuel prices are going through the roof and the reason why our electricity costs are going through the roof is because of the cost of fuel, cost of oil is so high because she wouldn't stop President Trump with the Iran war.
0: In Maine, Democratic Senate candidate Troy Jackson spars with Republican incumbent Susan Collins in a debate Tuesday. With the midterms less than 3 weeks away, could the Democrats win control of both the House and the Senate? What would that mean for President Trump? We'll look at key races across the country, from Michigan to Florida, Maine to Alaska, with David Sirota of The Lever. Then federal agents raid the D.C. home of Democratic Congresswoman Ilhan Omar after years of threats and attacks by President Trump. We'll speak with Minnesota State Senator Zineb Mohammed.
2: This is a big deal because historically the Justice Department has avoided such investigative moves related to political candidates so close to the election. And that's because our Justice Department should be just that, just and fair and not political, and it should not be used as a tool against your political opponents.
0: And we'll go to the occupied West Bank, where Israeli forces raided the offices of two Palestinian NGOs and the courtyard of the Palestine Medical Complex. All that and more coming up. Welcome to Democracy Now!, democracynow.org, The War and Peace Report. I'm Amy Goodman. Fighting continues to escalate in Yemen between the Houthis and Saudi-backed government forces. On Tuesday, Saudi Arabia struck an oil facility near Sana'a and fuel depots in other parts of Yemen. The Houthis retaliated by attacking the headquarters of Saudi Arabia's state-owned oil company, Saudi Aramco, in the eastern city of Dahran. The attack reportedly caused a limited fire. Meanwhile, the humanitarian crisis in Yemen is worsening. The World Health Organization reports suspected cholera cases in Yemen have tripled in recent weeks. To look at the politics of Yemen and the civil war almost there, you can go to democracynow.org. Israel's military has leveled 48 of the roughly 60 villages and towns it occupies in southern Lebanon since Israel agreed to a so-called ceasefire with Hezbollah in April. That's the finding of a New York Times investigation published Monday, which documented how Israeli forces demolished homes, schools, mosques, and roads in Lebanese villages north of Israel's border, with most of the destruction focused on the majority Shia Muslim population from which Hezbollah draws its support. The seven villages that have not been seriously damaged are largely populated by Christian, Sunni, Muslim, or Druze residents. The Scorched Earth campaign has fueled fears that Israel is seeking to permanently empty much of southern Lebanon of its population. According to the United Nations, Israel's invasion and attacks have driven 329,000 people from their homes in Lebanon, a third of them children. This is UN spokesperson Stéphane Dujarric.
3: The situation on the ground is not going to get magically better on January 1st. It will continue to be extremely dangerous, extremely worrying, and we very much hope that the international community comes up with a plan that will serve the populations of southern Lebanon and will also enable the population of northern Israel to go home.
0: Kimberly Guilfoyle has resigned as U.S. ambassador to Greece days after the Wall Street Journal reported she had requested a Republican donor pay off her $100,000 American Express bill in exchange for access to the Trump administration. In addition, the Wall Street Journal reports Guilfoyle threatened Greece's energy minister that the U.S. had the power to topple the Greek government. She said, "We can do that to any country we want. We can do that here," unquote. Kimberly Guilfoyle is the former fiance of Donald Trump Jr. and was previously married to California Governor Gavin Newsom. Guilfoyle resigned Tuesday shortly after White House Press Secretary Katie Zakaria made this announcement during her first press briefing.
4: We have asked Ambassador Guilfoyle to resign. She has been a wonderful asset to the team, and we wish her well.
0: Kate Zakaria's first news conference was widely criticized. She just took three questions over 15 minutes after mixing up the president and her husband.
4: I adore my family. I love them. They are my priority. I love being with my kids. The idea of not spending evenings with my kids is completely unacceptable. So my president, my husband, that's a good one.
0: In election news, the Wall Street Journal's published video of Texas Republican Attorney General Ken Paxton, the Republican nominee for Senate, partying in Dubai on New Year's Eve 2024 with two indicted fugitive healthcare executives and a woman who wasn't his wife. The two men had been indicted months before on federal healthcare fraud charges, but failed to return to the United States. One of the healthcare executives had donated $190,000 to Paxton. Paxton's Senate rival, James Tallarico, responded to the report by writing online, quote, "A party with multiple fugitives, and Ken Paxton is still the sketchiest guy in the room," he said. Federal agents have issued subpoenas to relatives of Democratic Congressmember Ilhan Omar of Minnesota. According to reports, Sahra Noor, Omar's sister, received a subpoena along with another family member. This comes after Homeland Security agents raided Congressmember Omar's home in Washington, D.C. Monday. We'll have more on this story later in the broadcast. In Maine, Republican Senator Susan Collins faced off against her Democratic challenger, Troy Jackson, in a debate over health care, the war in Iran, and immigration. The polls are tight, with the race critical to determining which party controls the Senate. Jackson blasted Collins over her record on the U.S. war in Iran.
1: Iran war. I mean, Senator Collins would not push back against that five times. She voted for it. I mean, the reason why our fuel prices are going through the roof, and the reason why our electricity costs are going through the roof, is because of the cost of fuel, cost of oil is so high because she wouldn't stop President Trump with the Iran war.
0: In more election news, the Justice Department gave California officials 48 hours to review a list of alleged non-citizen voters or face legal action. That's according to a letter reviewed by Reuters. The DOJ's letter to California officials orders the state to hold off on mailing ballots to anyone on the list until it verifies their citizenship. For listed voters who already have ballots, the letter says any ballots they mail back should be set aside, and ballots already returned should not be counted until their citizenship is confirmed. In immigration news, the man shot by ICE in New York last week is currently held in custody in solitary confinement with a bullet still lodged in his neck, according to his attorneys. 28-year-old Oscar Belgal is awaiting deportation proceedings after immigration agents opened fire on him in his car with his child in the Bronx. According to his lawyers, Belgal is in urgent need of surgery to remove the bullet. In more immigration news, immigrants released from detention are suing ICE for keeping their passports and other belongings long after letting them go. The lawsuit filed Tuesday in federal court in Washington, D.C., says ICE has held on to the property of seven people for more than 5 months after their release, even though at least some of them still have pending immigration cases. The immigrants claim ICE withheld items that include social security cards, work permits, phones, and even car keys. Craig Martin, a lawyer representing the plaintiff, said, quote, "If ICE has a legitimate operational reason to keep somebody's property, it needs to identify it. And if it doesn't identify it, the Constitution and ICE's own rules point to get the document back without delay," unquote. Cornell University is banning all fraternities from hosting any parties amidst criticism of how it responded to a reported sexual assault on campus in 2024. In a lawsuit filed last month, a woman identified as Jane Doe says she was drugged and gang raped by multiple men during a party at a Cornell fraternity house 2 years ago. In a statement on Tuesday, Cornell's president, Michael Kotlikoff, said, quote, "I am deeply sorry for the harm Jane Doe suffered in 2024 and appalled that this act of sexual violence occurred within our Cornell community. It's clear women on our campus continue to question whether they are safe. We must meet this moment by acknowledging where we have fallen short and taking meaningful action," he said. To see our coverage of the Cornell alleged gang rape case, go to democracynow.org. In the Democratic Republic of Congo, the number of confirmed Ebola cases has surpassed 9,000, with over 4,300 deaths. The outbreak caused by the latest strain of virus has become the largest and deadliest in Congo's history. There are currently no treatments or vaccines for the latest strain of the Ebola virus. To see our coverage, go to democracynow.org. In Pennsylvania, a sixth person has died of measles as number of cases in Pennsylvania topped 1,100. The victim was identified as a 39-year-old unvaccinated woman who had several underlying conditions. The CDC has recorded over 4,000 confirmed measles infections across the United States, the highest number of cases in decades. Earlier this month, New York's Governor Kathy Hochul declared an emergency because of rising measles cases in New York. The Vatican announced Tuesday 71-year-old Pope Leo has been diagnosed with lung cancer. In a medical bulletin, the Vatican said surgeons had removed the lower lobe of the Pope's right lung. After undergoing surgery, the Pope spent a night in the hospital. He is not known to be a smoker or to have had recent health issues. President Trump has reportedly told people privately he has doubts about plans to live stream the firing squad execution of Nadal Hassan, the former Army major who killed 13 people at Fort Hood in Texas back in 2009. Defense Secretary Pete Hegseth scheduled the execution date for December 3rd. In Ukraine, 600,000 people are without electricity after deadly Russian missile and drone strikes pummeled the country, killing three people in the capital, Kyiv. According to Ukrainian President Volodymyr Zelensky, the strikes hit critical energy infrastructure in Kyiv and Kharkiv, despite President Trump claiming over the weekend that there was an energy ceasefire between Ukraine and Russia. In India, a court's ordered two leaders of the youth-led cockroach Janata Party jailed for 5 days. Opposition parties and student groups have been protesting nearly every day to call for the resignation of the chief election commissioner, Ganesh Kumar, over his revisions to the voter rolls, purging 130 million voters. The protesters argue the revisions benefit right-wing Prime Minister Narendra Modi's BJP party. Delhi police detained at least 30 journalists over the weekend while they covered the protests. This is Vinod Jahar, president of the National Students Union of India.
5: Ganesh Kumar will have to resign. Students of the country have taken to the streets. We will not stop till we get his resignation like we did with Dharmendra Pradhan. We will fight daily, we will get detained, but the protests would continue.
0: In France, tens of thousands of people marched on Tuesday in solidarity with protesting high school students. Unions estimated turnout at almost 500,000 people. The Justice Ministry says more than 6,800 people, mostly minors, have been taken into custody as rights groups and students accuse riot police of excessive force, including the use of tear gas batons and blast bolts. The movement began at a high school in the Paris suburbs last month and spread nationwide, with students blockading their schools over overcrowded classrooms, teacher shortages, and crumbling buildings. This is a protester.
6: I think it's part of the police's strategy, actually. They know that kettling and surrounding people inevitably increases violence, so I think it's something the police are actually aiming for. There are thousands of young people demonstrating, and the only things we see are burning trash cans and the vandalism at the end. And I think that's a very poor summary of what is going on, and it is also drowning out the message people are trying to convey.
0: And in Albania, a nationwide student protest over education and social issues turned violent as demonstrators threw bricks and chunks of concrete at Albania's education ministry. Police answered with tear gas and water cannons. Organizers said students were protesting university conditions, the cost of higher education, the level of financial aid, and the lack of job prospects after graduation. This is a protester.
7: They must be overthrown. They must hold elections, form a technical government, and then hold free and fair elections. Whoever wins, let them win.
0: And those are some of the headlines. This is Democracy Now!, democracynow.org, the War and Peace Report. Coming up, the midterm elections are less than 3 weeks away. Will Democrats take control of the Senate and the House? Stay with us.

0: performed by Rhiannon Giddens and Dirk Powell in our Democracy Now! Studio. To see the interview, go to democracynow.org. This is Democracy Now! I'm Amy Goodman. With the midterm elections less than 3 weeks away, could the Democrats win back control of the House and the Senate? Election Day is November 3rd. Democracy Now! Will be doing a four-hour broadcast from 8 to midnight Eastern time that day. But at least 47 states and Washington, D.C. have early voting, with voters already casting ballots in some states. All 435 House seats and 33 Senate seats are on the ballot, in addition to some statewide races and ballot measures. The list of battleground Senate states has been growing. As many as 10 Senate seats could be flipped, including several states that have been long-time deep red Republican seats. Competitive races now include Ohio, Alaska, Texas, and Kansas. Kansas has not sent a Democrat to the Senate in nearly a century. To win the Senate, Democrats need to flip four Republican seats and hold three of their own. They must hold Michigan, where Dr. Abdul Al-Sayed is running against Republican Mike Rogers for an open seat. President Trump's been on the campaign trail. He spoke at a rally in Wasilla, Alaska, Tuesday, where incumbent Republican Dan Sullivan is facing off against Democratic challenger Mary Peltola, former Congress member and tribal judge. If she and Peggy Flanagan in Minnesota and Deb Haaland running for governor in New Mexico to win, it would be a historic three Native American women in the governorships and the Senate. This is President Trump speaking in Alaska.
1: On November 3rd, we're going to send one of the best and most respected senators in D.C., Dan Sullivan, the real Dan Sullivan. I'm talking about the real Dan Sullivan, not the fake Dan Sullivan. Not the Dan Sullivan put up by the Democrats. I want you to do me one big favor. Pretend that I'm on the ballot, because here's what happens. Every time I've been on the ballot, we win. So in conclusion, if you elect a Republican House and a Republican Senate, November 3rd, you get $5,000.
0: Key issues raised by challengers and voters have been the economy, the war in Iran, the cost of gas, immigration, data centers, and corruption. To discuss all this and more, we're joined by David Sirota, founder and editor-in-chief of The Lever. He's author of Master Plan, The Hidden Plot to Legalize Corruption in America. Why don't we go through a number of the states, beginning in Georgia, David, and talk about the overall picture. What's at stake here? As we talk, President Trump is surprising many by going through this deep red state tour, which indicates he is fearful of losing not only the House, but the Senate. And, of course, what that could mean for example, investigations of him.
2: Yeah, I mean, it's kind of incredible that Trump is out on the campaign trail in particular in red states, in the sense that he is helping turn the election into even more of a referendum on himself when he is deeply unpopular in polls. So in a sense, I think at one level, he is doing the Democrats a big favor by being so extra visible in the states where the Democrats are trying to expand the map. States like Kansas, states even potentially, if you believe polls, states like South Carolina appear to be in play. The Democrats challenging in the polls there. Florida, also a pretty red state. You mentioned Georgia. Georgia's a different situation where that's a state where the Democrats have to hold that state. There's an incumbent, John Ossoff, there. Georgia, a real purple state. And Ossoff has done a fantastic job of turning the race into a referendum on his own Republican challenger. His Republican challenger is a member of Congress. So he has essentially turned the race into, in an anti-incumbent year, he has effectively tried to, and I think succeeded at, turning the race into a referendum on his opponent, and made his opponent out to be effectively the incumbent, Mike Collins. And he's brought up Collins' association with people who are linked to white nationalism. But across all of these races,
0: I want to play a clip of John Ossoff, the current Democratic senator, speaking to supporters in Athens, Georgia last month.
3: 5 days after his father was reelected, Prince Don Jr. becomes a partner at 1789 Capital, a venture firm founded by right-wing activists and Trump donors. 1789 Capital then buys a stake in Vulcan Elements, a tiny startup that says it plans to produce the high-tech magnets needed in drones, missiles, and satellites. And about a month after Don Jr.'s venture firm buys its stake in Vulcan Elements, Pentagon officials learn that Peter Navarro, a convicted criminal, Don Jr.'s close friend, and a top White House official, wants the Pentagon to give your tax dollars to Vulcan Elements. One Pentagon official said, quote, "The call came from the White House. We have to get this done." And Athens, to be clear, getting this done means funneling your money to the president's son's investment. And so, of course, like clockwork, on November 21st, just 3 months after Don Jr. and his friends bought their stake, Vulcan gets a $620 million taxpayer loan from Pete Hegseth's Pentagon, paid for with your money. See, while the world burns and you pay more for everything, your tax dollars become the royal family's wealth. Because it pays to be a Trump. Especially when the whole world knows daddy's a crook.
0: That's John Ossoff. He faced off last night in a debate, and one of the major issues that was raised is he running for Senate or is he running for president? And that's true of a number of the people who are running in for governorships or Senate, David Sirota.
2: Yeah, I mean, that's a big question for John Ossoff. And I think in that clip, I think it's important to note that what Ossoff is doing there, I think, pretty successfully, and you've seen this with James Tallarico and some others, James Tallarico running in Texas, is trying to connect the corruption issue with the affordability crisis. And this is a key theme that we talked about in Master Plan, the Levers podcast, where the corruption issue for many years has been a kind of abstraction. People don't like corruption. People understand the government. There's a lot of corruption in the government. But that it becomes a much more salient issue when people have a better understanding of how the corruption is raising their prices and creating the affordability crisis. Ossoff has made that a central theme. James Tallarico, running for Senate against Ken Paxton in Texas, has made that a central theme, tracing the donations that Paxton has gotten to his votes to expand data centers.
0: David, I want to play a clip. This was an ad released by James Tallarico, who is ahead, and this is the first time in decades a Democrat ahead of the Republican in the race for Senate. This is James Tallarico's ad.
4: $12 million. That's how much Ken Paxton's corruption has cost Texas taxpayers in legal fees and settlements. Guys like him always expect you to pick up the check. I've passed bills to lower the cost of housing, health care, and property taxes. In the Senate, I'll take on the data centers raising our costs and fight to end the wars driving up gas prices. I'm James Tallarico, and I approve this message.
0: So that's James Tallarico, and you heard our election headline. The Wall Street Journal has published video of the Texas Republican Attorney General Ken Paxton, the Republican nominee for Senate, partying in Dubai in 2024 New Year's Eve with two indicted fugitive health care executives and a woman, not his wife. Two men have been indicted months before on federal health care fraud charges and didn't return to the United States. One of the health care executives had donated $190,000 to Paxton. And Tallarico's response online was a party with multiple fugitives, and Ken Paxton is still the sketchiest guy in the room. And let's be clear, Ken Paxton, who to many people's surprise was endorsed by President Trump over longtime Senator Cornyn, has been indicted by his, has been impeached by his own party, David Sirota.
2: Yeah, so this race is really the pinnacle of the Senate race in terms of how it embodies the themes in this election. I mean, you have a cartoonishly corrupt Republican Senate candidate against a new generation populist Democrat. And it's worth adding that Tallarico has really cast himself as an anti-oligarch, anti-billionaire candidate. I mean, I would not call him necessarily a Bernie Sanders candidate, but clearly a lot of the themes that you heard in the 2016 and 2020 elections with Bernie Sanders and the primaries there, these are being echoed on the campaign trail by Tallarico and by other Democrats, even in these purple and red states, which I think is a reminder of how much the so-called Overton window has shifted in American politics, where those themes, those anti-corruption, populist, anti-oligarch themes are now very mainstream.
0: Okay, you mentioned Michigan. The Senate candidates just recently debated. This is Republican Mike Rogers, followed by Democrat Abdul El-Sayed, an exchange over U.S. support for Israel and the war in Iran in a debate held in Grand Rapids. El-Sayed is blaming rising gas prices on the war.
5: It is insane. $80, $80 to fill up your gas tank. And yes, I would support pausing the federal gas tax. But there is one thing that is actually causing this. It's the war in Iran, a war that has been cheerled by my opponents since the beginning. Called it a win, win, win. I don't know about you, but when I go to the gas tank, I don't feel like I'm winning. I don't feel like our country is winning.
6: His policies will raise the cost of every gallon of gasoline, number one, raise your utility rates, cause you $20,000 for a Medicare for All plan that takes away private insurance from individuals. It is a disaster. We cannot afford Abdul.
0: Talk about this race, David Sirota.
2: Again, another marquee race here. I mean, this is a race where, as I mentioned before, Bernie Sanders' themes being central here. I mean, Abdul El-Sayed was very aligned with the Bernie Sanders wing of the Democratic Party, won a very, very difficult primary with tons of money, tens of millions of dollars spent against him. He wins this primary. He is ahead in the polls, and he is continuing to campaign on those themes. It's important that you underscored how central the war is in that race. Mike Rogers has been an embodiment of the national security state, and Abdul El-Sayed's campaign has put that front and center, spotlighting his role in creating the surveillance state when Mike Rogers was in Congress, his role, his investments in data centers. Again, data centers becoming an affordability issue. I think that's key, that linking the data center build out to higher electricity prices. And I think the thing is with this race, which is very important, is if Abdul El-Sayed wins running as a kind of Bernie Sanders style populist in one of the marquee swing states in the country, it will destroy the argument from the corporate Democrats at the center of the Democratic Party that you have to be an arch conservative corporate kind of Democrat in order to win swing states. I think that's why a lot of corporate Democrats inside the Democratic Party are afraid of Abdul El-Sayed winning. They know that it's key for him to win in order to win the Senate, but they also know it will destroy their argument that the Democratic Party has to continue nominating more corporate-aligned candidates.
0: And let's remember, he's a doctor, Abdul El-Sayed, and he wrote a book, Medicare for All. That's a major issue for him. But I want to turn to what is a major issue for President Trump. This is during a rally in Tennessee Saturday. repeatedly calling Abdul El-Sayed Mohammed and calling him a jihadist.
1: Like Mohammed El-Sayed. I call him Mohammed. Somebody said, his name isn't Mohammed. It's Abdul. I said, to me, it's Mohammed. I'm the president. I can call him whatever the hell I want. To me, he's Mohammed. And he's a radical jihadist.
0: And that's President Trump. Congressmember Alexandria Ocasio-Cortez said, if Abdul can win in Michigan, anyone can win anywhere. Your thoughts, David Sirota?
2: Yeah, I think that's absolutely right. I mean, I think that's why his race is so important. And I think so he's taken on the headwinds of the Democratic Party first in the primary, the corporate Democratic faction spending tens of millions of dollars to vilify him and cast him as a terrorist sympathizer. Now he's in a general election where Donald Trump is using all sorts of Islamophobia to amplify that message. And El-Sayed is campaigning for things like Medicare for all. And so I think Alexandria Ocasio-Cortez is absolutely right. If Abdul El-Sayed can win a race like this in such an important so-called blue wall state, it means that his politics, what he represents, can win literally anywhere in the country.
0: I wanted to ask about whether predictions are overstated about who can win. In the primaries, progressives were surprised by the Wisconsin loss of Francesca Hong, who was polling very strongly. And then, of course, you had Dr. Sayed, who won the primary in a very close race with a sitting Congress member.
2: Yeah, I think we should all be skeptical of what the polls actually say. I mean, the question of whether there's going to be a blue wave, is it a blue wave, a surge for Democrats? Is it potentially a red undertow, essentially a drag on the Republican Party? And how much of a drag? These are open questions because I think the way polling has worked in the last few election cycles we've seen a lot of polls that have not been accurate. And there's a question about whether are Republicans not answering polls because they don't answer the phone to pollsters, or they don't want to talk to pollsters. There are all these questions about this. So I am skeptical of all of these polls. I think it's impossible to know what's going on. Beyond the fact that I do think it's a safe bet that Donald Trump is deeply unpopular. So it ultimately ends up being a turnout question. How much of a blue wave in terms of a turnout among Democratic voters will there be that surge of turnout based on how unpopular Trump is and how bad the affordability crisis
0: David,
2: is?
0: David, let's go to Maine. Trump's tariffs have been a major issue there. This is another key race for Democrats. An exchange last week in a debate between this longtime sitting Republican Senator Susan Collins and Democratic candidate Troy Jackson.
7: Troy mocked it, but I was successful in getting concrete, pulp, and road salt removed from the tariff list.
8: I didn't mock the fact that she got road salt back. I mocked the fact that what about everything else? I mean, we can't eat road salt. And the thing about it is that everything that she's doing with Iran war and stuff like that, there's going to be so many less people that'll be able to afford to drive that I'm not even sure the road salt's going to be worth anything either.
0: And that is Troy Jackson, former Maine State Senate president, former logger, and longtime Senator Susan Collins, who's dealing with a number of issues from tariffs to her support for Brett Kavanaugh, which enraged the pro-choice community of Maine. She said she couldn't have predicted he would vote to overturn Roe v. Wade. David Sirota.
2: Yeah, I mean, Susan Collins is doing what she always does when she's running in a tough race in a Democratic-leaning state, which is insist that she's an independent voice, that she's separate from the Republican Party. And what Troy Jackson is doing is constantly pointing out how that's not true, how she's enabling the Republican Party. They've actually mocked her, I think, pretty effectively when she constantly says she's concerned about the actions of the of her party, actions that she is supporting. And what you saw in that clip is her trying to also make a very traditional argument that, hey, you may not like me very much, Democratic voters or independent voters, but I'm bringing home the bacon. And what Jackson did, I think, quite effectively in that clip is turn that around and say, you may be, say you're bringing back road salt, but there are much larger macro issues that make how much you're bringing home to the state a relatively minuscule issue compared to the fact that nobody can afford the basic necessities of life. Now, Maine has not elected a Democratic senator in a very, very long time. And so I do not count Susan Collins out. She is a very, very tough incumbent, but this would be the year.
0: And of course, Bernie Sanders is, though, very popular, and he was just with Troy Jackson. He's from neighboring Vermont, and of course, he's been going around the country. David Sirota, as we wrap up this discussion, again, we're going to be doing a special on election night, and we'll continue to cover these issues. Your thoughts on what exactly would happen, both if there was a Senate House Democratic takeover, and if there isn't, if it's House goes Democrat and the Republicans remain in charge of the Senate? And do you think if there was a Senate House Democratic sweep that President Trump would be impeached again?
2: I don't think President Trump will be impeached. I think that you've seen a lot of Democrats say they don't want to pursue impeachment. They think that's a that path has been fruitless. I think what you will see is certainly, if Democrats win, much more scrutiny using committee chairs, using subpoena power to scrutinize the self-dealing corruption of the Trump administration. I think you'll see scrutiny potentially on Trump's cabinet secretaries, them brought before Congress to testify on all sorts of corruption allegations. I think the question is going to be for Democrats, if they win power, what do they actually stand for? And that is an unanswered question that's going to be litigated also in the 2028 Democratic presidential primary. But I think the if you look at 2006, a similar moment, second term Republican president, Democrats win. There was a lot of excitement when Democrats won back Congress in 2006, then won back the presidency in 2008. But soon after that, in 2010, Democrats lost that congressional majority. And part of the reason, I think, for that was there were raised expectations of promises of delivering things, and then a lot of things were not delivered, and the public was disillusioned. And I think that's the big danger. If Democrats win, if they win, they can stop some of what the Trump administration is doing. They have a sort of congressional veto power over some things. Will they use that power to cut off funding for the Iran war? A big question. Will they use that power to really push forward a real set of health care reforms? Another big question. But if they do not deliver, if they are perceived to have gained back power and they do not deliver, they could end up being a delivery system for an even worse Donald Trump. And I think that is a huge question. Question if they end up taking the first step by winning Congress.
0: David Sirota, I want to thank you for being with us, founder and editor-in-chief of The Lever, author of The Master Plan, The Hidden Plot to Legalize Corruption in America. We'll talk about the what's become a major election issue this year, data centers, tomorrow, with Paris Marks, author of Hyperscale. We'll speak to him on Thursday. Coming up next, federal agents raid the home of Democratic Congress member Ilhan Omar after President Trump has threatened and attacked her, calling her garbage for years. Stay with us.

0: by Emma Muthluthi here at Democracy Now! Studios. This is Democracy Now!, democracynow.org. I'm Amy Goodman. The Trump administration's expanding its targeting of Ilhan Omar, the Democratic Congress member from Minnesota. Monday, federal agents from the Department of Homeland Security raided her home in Washington, D.C. The New York Times reports federal agents have also issued subpoenas to some of her relatives, including her sister. In a statement Monday, Congressmember Omar said, "For 10 years, Trump has targeted me with baseless lies and smear campaigns. This is just the latest escalation in this campaign of political intimidation. I will not be silenced," she said. Congressmember Omar is the first Somali American in the U.S. Congress and the first woman of color to represent Minnesota. Trump has repeatedly attacked Omar and the Somali community for years, calling both garbage. This is President Trump speaking at a rally in Clarksville, Tennessee, Saturday, just 2 days before the raid.
1: How about Ilhan Omar? She comes from Somalia. She comes from Somalia. They don't have a government. They don't have police. They don't. All they have is crime and squalor. And she comes into our country and she says, "My constitution allows me." She's talking about our constitution, what they've done to Minnesota, these people from Somalia, what they've done to Minnesota should never be allowed. And let's see what happens. J.D. Vance and our people are looking at it very strongly.
0: That was President Trump just days before federal agents raided Congressmember Omar's home. On Monday, Trump claimed he had nothing to do with the raid.
1: She comes from a country that is a non-country, and then she comes over here and she complains about our Constitution. I think she's a terrible person, but that's really up to the DOJ. I have nothing to say.
0: We go now to Minneapolis, where we're joined by Zineb Mohammed. She's a Minnesota state senator representing Minneapolis. She's a member of the Minnesota Democratic Farmer Labor Party. She, too, was born in Somalia, came to the U.S. when she was 9 years old. In 2023, she became the youngest member in Minnesota state Senate history and the first Somali woman. Thank you so much for being with us, State Senator. If you can respond to your colleague, what has happened to Congressmember Ilhan Omar, the not exactly the Justice Department, but Homeland Security agents raiding her home.

0: has been under attack by this administration for the last decade. You've mentioned that. And we're talking about what they're targeting is paperwork that was filled out by her father decades ago when she was a child. And so, you know, as far as we can tell, this is bogus because it's so close to the election. We know that this administration has been targeting their political, what they consider their political enemies, or people who speak up against them. But here in Minnesota, people support our congresswoman. There was a rally for her the day before yesterday, after after the headlines came out that they had raided her home and were investigating her. And everyone in this state has been through what we've been through the past year, which is an occupation by this federal government and the Metro search and the loss and the killings of our neighbors, Alex Pretty and Renee Good. And so we know that Ilhan is somebody who stands up for her community, and we're going to continue to stand with her in this moment.
1: I was listening to Jamie Raskin last night, congressmember, constitutional lawyer, talking about all the Democrats that the Justice Department has gone after, weaponizing, for example, Senator Schiff and LaMonica MacGyver in New Jersey, who was charged after trying to protect the Newark mayor, Ross Baraka, when he was trying to investigate an ICE facility, for-profit facility in Newark, as well as others. Can you talk about what this means for a sitting representative to be raided, to be subpoenaed? And this is, let's be clear, all Congress members are now up for re-election. And within this period of not just 2 months, but 1 month within the election, and how unusual this is.
0: Mm-hmm. Well, it's unusual, right? We, like I said earlier, the Justice Department usually avoids cases like this so close to the election. You know, you also mentioned all of the individuals and congresspeople who've gone after this administration. They go right after them, and they use the Justice Department to do so. And the facts are, Congresswoman Ilhan Omar is a real person. She's an American citizen with rights. But this investigation isn't about her, and I think that's what we need to get across. She's a symbol of everything that this administration hates, an immigrant who stands up for her community, who fought to be here in this country, and now is doing her job and her duty to serve her constituents.
1: Let me ask you, President Trump, Mark Wayne Mullen, head of Homeland Security, are now explicitly threatening to send federal agents back into your state, back into Minnesota. What's your response?
0: We've been through this before. You know, before Metro Search, Donald Trump said that Somali people are garbage. You said that. He called our community garbage and used that as a justification to bring thousands of agents to the state of Minnesota, which led to the killings of our neighbors. And we know that they're setting a precedent right now to go after our congresswoman, to investigate her, to raid her home, so that they can use that as an opportunity to bring thousands of more agents into our community. But here in Minneapolis, people are vigilant, they're organized, we know what we've been through. I think people are going to reject this type of rhetoric from them.
1: Trump also posted on Truth Social, the once great state of Minnesota is being taken over by Somali immigrants. There's violence, murder, mayhem all over the state. The people of Minnesota must fight back. The Somalians should not be allowed to get away with what they are doing. They view you as weak and stupid people. Fight back, Minnesota, fight back. If you need the federal government, will come to your rescue. Now, a group of Minnesotans held a news conference and particularly said him talking about fighting back, talking about suggesting violence, goes to a very serious issue. This is Abdullahi Farah, an imam at the mosque in Bloomington, Minnesota, which was bombed by a far-right militia in 2017.
2: Instead of bringing Minnesotans together to find solutions, President Trump chose to make sweeping accusations against my Somali American community and telling people to fight back. Fight back against whom? What exactly is the president asking people to do? These words are reckless. They are dangerous, and they have consequences.
3: That's right.

0: I know it personally because in 2017, after those type of reckless rhetoric, my mosque, a Darfur, was bombed. It was bombed because of act of hate. We know what it means when an entire community who comes to worship us are made to feel unsafe. Blaming an entire community is not accountability. Scapegoating is not a public safety strategy.
1: That was Abdullahi Farah, an imam at the mosque in Bloomington, Minnesota. State Senator Zainab Mohammed, as we wrap up, are you concerned about violence increasing against the Somali community as a result of the increased rhetoric? And also President Trump saying J.D. Vance is investigating all of this.
2: Absolutely, we're afraid of violence being taken against our community. What we're seeing is the leader of this country incite violence against an entire community and tell Minnesotans that if they fight back against this very tiny population, that the federal government will have their back. That's inciting violence. And it's a rhetoric that has no place in our state. We've been through a mass shooting at Annunciation Church in June last year. We've been through a political assassinations of our very own colleagues. We've also been through Metro Church and how violent that was. And the truth is, Minnesotans understand who their Somali neighbors are. These folks have been here for decades, some of them. It's their they're in their second or third generations. Minneapolis is their home, and they're not going anywhere. And we will continue to do everything we can to reject this type of hate and rhetoric from this administration and to stand up for our immigrant neighbors.
1: Zainab Mohammed, I want to thank you so much for being with us, Minnesota State Senator representing Minneapolis. We'll continue to cover the story. This is Democracy Now!, democracynow.org. I'm Amy Goodman. In the latest crackdown on human rights defenders in the occupied West Bank Tuesday, Israeli forces raided what they say are the offices of several Palestinian NGOs, confiscating legal files, court records, valuable equipment. Israeli forces also deployed snipers around the entrances to Ramallah's Palestine Medical Complex, the largest government medical facility in the occupied West Bank. At least one journalist was reportedly detained. Palestinian officials say a child was injured from Israeli gunfire. Others suffered from tear gas inhalation. For more in these last few minutes, we go to Ramallah, where we're joined by Sahar Francis, human rights lawyer, previous general director at Adamir Prisoner Support and Human Rights Association, which is one of the groups that Israel just raided. Sahar Francis, welcome back to Democracy Now! We had you on when you were the head of Adamir, which is the prisoner support and human rights group in the West Bank. I was watching overnight when Israel was raiding because Al Jazeera was showing the raid live. But these offices, in fact, of your group, your previous group, Adamir, and others, the Palestine Women's Association, were already closed, is that right, years ago, because the Israeli government classified these organizations as terrorists. So what were they raiding?
3: Exactly. Good afternoon, and thanks for inviting me again to join you in this important discussion. As you just said, these offices actually were raided in 2020. Forced closure after the decision to designate the six Palestinian organizations as terrorist organizations. They confiscated property and stole files and equipments at that time. So what happened yesterday, I would claim that this is part of the whole propaganda show that this government is actually implementing just before the Israeli election, a couple of weeks before the Israeli election, to send a very clear message to the whole Palestinian society and especially to the Palestinian Authority, because the offices they raided is very close to the official governmental offices and other ministries in Ramallah City. That we are the masters, we decide what we will do. You cannot interfere, you cannot protect, nothing to do with your sovereignty in even Ramallah City that is supposed to be an Area A. And what happened yesterday, they were not confiscating property for illegal organization claiming that this property is used to support terrorism. And I'm sure you all saw in the videos that were presented by the different media, local or international, that they mostly broke and destroyed the files and the equipments, even the windows. The frigidaire in this office that they claimed it belongs for Domir, they were throwing it from the second floor down to the ground. They just wanted to cause harassment. And this is the main message. The persecution and the collective punishments for the whole Palestinian community, the raid onto the city center Ramallah is not a lonely activity. It happens every day that they raid different villages, different cities. They arrest people, including journalists and human rights defenders. And what most important to highlight in our case that the office they raided yesterday claiming that it's for Domir, basically it's a legal office led by lawyers who are representing Palestinian prisoners, which means if you claim that this is illegal or a terrorist action, this is means at the end that the legal representation for the Palestinian prisoners in front of the Israeli military courts is considered a terror act. Seriously, this is the message that they wanted to highlight. Actually, this is very bizarre and disgraceful, I think, even for their image. And the other organization they claimed that they raided, this organization was closed back in 2022. Since then, it doesn't exist there at all.
1: Sahar, we only have 30 seconds, but I want to ask what message you think Israel is sending at the same time the U.S. is sanctioning the International Criminal Court overall as an institution.
3: That we don't respect the international law. We are not respecting the treaties and the institutions that implements and protect international human rights law. And we don't care because we are not accountable. This is the time for sanctions.
1: I want to thank you so much for being with us, Sahar Francis, human rights lawyer, previous general director of Admir, Prisoner Support and Human Rights Association, speaking to us from occupied Ramallah. That does it for our show today. A very happy birthday to my favorite news hound, Zazu. I wish her a happy birthday as well as her brother, Kasha, as they turn 6 years old today. Oh, and this news, Steal the Story, the documentary about Democracy Now!, is viewable online for the first time. If you live in the U.S. and Canada, you can watch the film in your own home. We did it live last night with a post-screening Q&A with me and the Oscar-nominated filmmakers, Carl Diehl and Tia Lesson, moderated by Pulitzer Prize-winning journalist Mariana Hossa. Well, it's now there at Eventive. You can get information about it at stealthisstory.org. I'll be in Woodstock at 2 o'clock on Friday. 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I'm Amy Goodman.
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KTEL Community Radio asks, did you know? Of the tens of thousands of orchids known to the world, Vanilla planifolia is the only orchid to produce an edible fruit. Vanilla beans are believed to have been initially cultivated and harvested in the 14th century by the Totonac people of Mexico. The Totonac, then later the Aztec and Mayan civilization, used vanilla for perfume, medicinal, and religious purposes. Vanilla was one of the first spices. The Spanish brought back to Europe after conquering the Aztecs. Vanilla became popular with the European ruling class. Due to great popularity, vanilla plants from Mexico were tried in many places but failed to grow. It turns out vanilla flower was only pollinated by bees found in Mexico. Vanilla is hard to grow, so most of the vanilla flavor used today is artificially made, making real vanilla the second most expensive.

0: Oregon Mountains Jubilee will be held from 9 a.m. to 4 p.m. Saturday, October 24th at the Dripping Springs Natural Area of the Oregon Mountains Desert Peak National Monument. It will include guided hikes by actors portraying famous people from the mountain's history. There will also be live bands and a kids' fun zone. It is open to the public, but tickets are required. For more information, call 575-525-4300.
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0: Wolfman, guess what?
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0: Yeah, with some accents of teal and copper. 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
2: Who are the Founding Fathers? By Bob Beamer.
3: Who are the Founding Fathers? We have all heard of our Founding Fathers, but not until the 20th century was the phrase Founding Fathers introduced to the nation when Warren G. Harding used it in speeches. Only after did others pick up on the phrase. But who are these people anyway? About whom specifically are we referring when we use the term founding fathers? Military leaders who fought in the Revolutionary War? Those who signed the Declaration of Independence? The framers of our Constitution? The short answer to all three questions is yes, but the real answer is rather vague. Historians differ on their conclusions. Should we include the major generals of the Continental Army who contributed to our victory over Great Britain, officers like Nathaniel Greene, Horatio Gates, the Marquis de Lafayette, and Benedict Arnold? Well, maybe not Benedict Arnold, in spite of his early victories against the British before he changed sides and became the most despised traitor in American history.
2: What about the 56 men from all 13 colonies who signed the Declaration of Independence? Should they be called our founding fathers? If we limit our list to only those 56 men, however, we would not include George Washington or the other generals in the Continental Army who could not be in Philadelphia on July 4, 1776. They were preoccupied elsewhere fighting the world's most powerful military force. It would seem logical that the 55 delegates to the 1787 Constitutional Convention should be on the list, but only 39 delegates actually signed the document at the convention. Rhode Island leaders chose not to participate. So, which names should we include as founding fathers? Historians generally consider our founding fathers to be the men who signed any of our three founding documents, what the National Archives has labeled the Charters of Freedom. They include the Declaration of Independence, the United States Constitution, and the Bill of Rights.
3: Nevertheless, historian Richard B. Morris suggested seven key individuals as the primary founders of our nation when he published the book, Seven Who Shaped Our Destiny, in 1973. White House historians apparently agree because they are the only men included in the White House website. George Washington, John Adams, Benjamin Franklin, Alexander Hamilton, James Madison, Thomas Jefferson, and John Jay. George Washington is, shall we say, a no-brainer for his highly selective list. He was Commander-in-Chief of the Continental Army and our first President of the United States. He carefully and thoughtfully set an example for what a good president should be and served as a model for those who followed him, including the voluntary limitation of his service to just two terms. Though he did not serve in a military role, John Adams was an early outspoken proponent of independence from Great Britain, a member of the Committee of Five who drafted the Declaration of Independence, a diplomat who helped secure funding from France and the Netherlands to finance the war, and a key negotiator for the Treaty of Paris that ended the war in 1783. At 70 years old, when Benjamin Franklin signed the Declaration of Independence, he was already well known throughout the world. His primary role during our revolution was that of a diplomat, first in London and then in Paris, where he is credited with securing financial and military aid from France, both of which were crucial to our victory.
2: Our youngest founder, a teenager when he emigrated to New York in 1772, Alexander Hamilton was one of the 39 delegates to sign the Constitution. Then he became a leading proponent of the Constitution when he became an author of the Federalist Papers, a PR campaign to encourage the states to adopt the Constitution. As our first Secretary of the Treasury, he was the mastermind of a plan to ensure financial security for a strong federal government and a close advisor to President Washington. James Madison is considered by historians to be the father of the Constitution. He proposed a strong central government with executive, legislative, and judicial branches, as well as a bicameral legislature. He was also one of the authors of the Federalist Papers, and he drafted the Bill of Rights to ensure adoption of the Constitution. 9 states were needed to ratify the Constitution, and several states did so only when they promised that amendments would be promptly added to ensure their cherished rights. Thomas Jefferson is regarded by historians as the intellectual of the group. In 1774, before the war began, Jefferson wrote A Summary of the Rights of British America, claiming that Parliament had no authority over the colonies, thus establishing his radical reputation. 2 years later, the Second Continental Congress appointed him to the Committee of Five, from which he became the lead author of the Declaration of Independence. He considered it one of his greatest accomplishments.
3: John Jay was a highly respected attorney in New York. His main contributions to the Revolution were diplomatic missions to Spain and then France, where he helped Franklin and Adams negotiate the Treaty of Paris. As our first Supreme Court justice in 1789, he helped implement the Judiciary Act that established our federal court system. So, there you have it, the Magnificent Seven, who have been immortalized by some historians as our most significant founding fathers, while other historians suggest some other candidates. The final decision is yours to make.

interesting fact about tomatoes and Mexico is that tomatoes actually originated in pre-Columbian Mexico. This edible berry was brought from Mexico to Europe in 1519 by Cortes, the Spanish explorer. The exact origin of the tomato plant is not known. However, it was domesticated in the lands of Mesoamerica between Mexico and northern Costa Rica. During 500 BC, the Aztecs managed to domesticate tomato and integrate it into their cuisine.

Well, why isn't my CD player playing? Hey. Huh. All right. Ooh, that's going to be a problem. You're listening to Musical Celebrations on KTAL LP 101.5 FM in Las Cruces. I'm Halt Rubel. This is the show where we celebrate upcoming local events in song. Tonight, now it's telling me it is playing. Let me listen. There it goes. Okay. Okay, there you go. You got a taste of it. That makes me feel better about the rest of the show. Okay, I'm not sure why they didn't come on time, but we won't worry about it. It's playing now, so we'll call that good. Tonight, we are celebrating the Sky Fiesta Air Races and Air Show. Those are going to be taking place at the Las Cruces Airport this Saturday. We'll have more on that later in the show. Let's get to the music right now. Oh boy, all kinds of problems tonight. Let's get to the music right now. And this first set is all going to be about learning how to fly. Here's the Foo Fighters to get it started. Why aren't these working? Why isn't that working? Everything tells me this should be working and it's not. Huh. Okay, here's what I'm going to do. We're going to go, well, golly, I don't know what to do. Let's try this again. I don't know what to do here. I'm going to eject this and try it again. This is new problems. I've never had this problem before. I hate new problems. Okay, get this ready to go.